Magnificent, magnificent. Shirley Bassey there in 1972. Diamonds Are Forever. Oh, James Bond. Yes, you're listening to The 70 Show with Terry T on Radio Southland. Also in 1972 was Cher. And Don't Hide Your Love Away. Oh, that's a good... I could have done with that.

like the way that finishes. Singing on top, it's great. That's great. That's Cher from 1972 and Don't Hide Your Love. It's just about time for me to pack up, I think. Oh, my maths are so awful. Anyway, we'll carry on. Thanks for your company today. I hope you managed to find something you can hum along to. And next week, fingers crossed, we're going to be looking at the Beach Boys and their 70s music. Yeah, might be worth tuning in. All right, carry on. We've got a bits of music before we go. Sheila Clark. Yeah, all right. And my guy.

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2: 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It's 1 o'clock. 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
1: And for afternoon tea, what could be more subtle than this one? She's wearing the turban-draped sandal in silver kidskin. Or walks or rocks or rocks or rocks Easter morning in these new and Delft Jan hot afternoon. So rocks, so rocks, so rock be the top Easter morning. So rise. She, what could be more soggyish? What could you create Delft? So rocks be the top of Easter morning. And Delft Jan hot afternoon. So rocks, so rocks, so rock be the top Easter morning. So rise.

0: top of Easter morning. She plucked the people on Sunday. Plucked the new bride, Delma. Will rise be the top of Easter morning. And Delma, Jan, Bob, and Bruno. Will rise be the top of Easter morning. Will rise. She plucked the people on Sunday. Plucked the new bride, Delma. And Bob and Bruno. Will rise be the top of Easter morning. Will rise. She plucked the bee more sunny. Plucked the new bride, Delma. Will rise be the top of Easter morning. And Delma, Jan, Bob and Bruno. Will rise be the top of Easter morning. So rise. She plucked the bee more sunny. Plucked the new bride, Delma. Will rise.
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0: Apalaine se fiso swani tautupe maile Pacific Aotearoa Outreach Omicron Response Funds. 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
1: Good afternoon. I trust that your new year is going well and that perhaps you've had the opportunity for a break or a bit of a holiday. You're listening to Holy Roller Reflections, a program where the chaplain tells real life stories from the United States Navy and Marine Corps, hopefully integrating a bit of faith with the struggles that people face and the complexities of life. And you know that I've been reading emails that I wrote home whilst I was deployed to Iraq in 2006. And so today's installment is number 7. So I realize it's written mostly for friends and family in America, but it also came here to New Zealand. And it's dated 5th of May 2006. The 25th of April was Anzac Day. And if you don't know what Anzac Day is, you will have to look it up for yourself, because I'm not going to go into a big, long explanation. Because there is one Australian on board the whole of Al Asad Air Base, plus me, there was a small commemoration at the MTACS, which is Marine Tactical Air Command Squadron building, number 38, at 11:30. It was chance, or maybe the Lord, that I even heard about it, because I knew it was coming up and had been wondering if there were any Aussies on the base. I knew the chances of there being any New Zealanders was pretty slim. So the week before Anzac Day, I was sitting in the chow hall when I glanced across the aisle and saw an Australian flag on a uniform. So I went over and spoke to him and met Flight Lieutenant Daniel Casillas. He told me what he was planning and was very happy for me to participate. We weren't able to have a dawn parade because Daniel was on duty at that time, but the sentiment was there nevertheless, and at 11:30 Daniel spoke a bit about the significance of Anzac Day for both Australians and New Zealanders. He recited the verse from the poem The Fallen, which is always read. They shall not grow old as we who are left grow old. Age shall not weary them, nor the years condemn. At the going down of the sun and in the morning we shall remember them. I gave the prayer. The Australian flag was lowered. Unfortunately, my New Zealand flag is on Cape Cod, otherwise they would have flown that too, and the last post was played. Afterwards, Daniel gave a PowerPoint brief about the Gallipoli campaign and then the Australian Australian Defence Force. It was very good and interesting to hear. And then we had a barbecue lunch. That morning during staff meeting, I had told the CO that Tuesday was Anzac Day and that if anyone didn't know what it was all about, I would be happy to do a battle study PME, which is professional military education. Later that morning, the XO came into my office and said, "Chaps, you've got it next month." So I'm going to be giving a PME about the Gallipoli campaign sometime during May. I know I'm about to go backwards here, but I don't think it will really matter. On the 19th of April, RP2 and I went on a convoy to Haditha Dam.

Sam. It was our first trip out since the rollover accident. We were late getting out the gate because the Marine Expeditionary Force held us up for some reason. There was some kind of operation going on. This time we took a different route from our previous trips because the normal way is still closed due to the repairs that they're doing on the Wadi.

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0: If you have concerns about anything broadcast by Radio Southland, please contact the station manager, who will investigate it accordingly. 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

me walk up right during all my years. Who I am is now relevant, and I have never felt so alive. Now I strive in all my days to be more than it was yesterday.

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0: silence. Oceans and skies meet, an eternal bond. In the breath of Papatuanuk, the call of times heard. A journey, a learning from the tales of ancestors. We unite as one people under the bright stars.
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0: If you have concerns about anything broadcast by Radio Southland, please contact the station manager, who will investigate it accordingly. 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

Welcome once more to Old Folks at Home on Radio Southland's 96.4 FM. And to begin, we've got this tune which was composed by American composer Cole Porter in 1935 called Begin the Begin. And it has been recorded a number of times by various artists. This recording was made in 1999 by Vic Damone.

Victor Man there with Begin the Begin. And the Begin was a dance popular in the 1930s. Try to Remember is sung for us by the Brothers Four.

Elvis Presley with Love Me Tonight. You're with Radio Southland on 96.4 FM, and it's Old Folks at Home. And it's Glenn Campbell and Wichita Lineman.

Glenn Campbell there with Wichita Lineman. Time for a double shot. And what these two items have in common is that they are songs from James Bond films. First up, Matt Monro with From Russia With Love.

Our second James Bond film song, Goldfinger, was sung by Shirley Bassey. And, of course, the first one was From Russia With Love, sung by Matt Munro. And both those films screened in the Regent Theatre in D Street all those years ago. Here are the Yardbirds, Still I'm Sad.

The Yardbirds there with Still I'm Sad. You're with Radio Southland on 96.4 FM and it's Old Folks at Home. And it's the Highwaymen, Michael Rode the Boat Ashore.

The Highwaymen there with Michael Road, The Boat Ashore, and that song goes back to the American Civil War. Simon and Garfunkel have for us The Dangling Conversation.

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You're with Radio Southland on 96.4 FM, and it's old folks at home. And here's a foreign language song from the early 1960s, The Singing Nun and Dominic.

The tale of Dominic, related in French by the singing nun. Back into the early 1950s, and it's Patti Page and How Much Is That Doggy in the Window?

0: Johnny Mathis there with Wonderful, Wonderful. You're with Radio Southland on 96.4 FM and it's Old Folks at Home. And Johnny Cash has for us the story of the boy named Sue.
1: Well, my daddy left home when I was 3 and he didn't leave much to Ma and me. Just this old guitar and an empty bottle of booze. Now, I don't blame him because he run and hid, but the meanest thing that he ever did was before he left, he went and named me Sue. Well, he must have thought that it was quite a joke, and it got a lot of laughs from lots of folks. It seems I had to fight my whole life through. Some gal would giggle and I'd get red, and some guy'd laugh and I'd bust his head. I'll tell you, life ain't easy for a boy named Sue.

We're up to our last item, and to finish up is this piece composed by French composer Paul de Senneville, made famous by Richard Clayderman, called Mariage d'Amour, and displayed here by Evan White.

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0: 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Are you looking for something worthwhile to fill your time with? Volunteer with Age Concern Southland in the phone book under A.
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0: 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Do you need more people to know what it is you do?
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0: If you have concerns about anything broadcast by Radio Southland, please contact the station manager, who will investigate it accordingly. 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
1: 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Welcome back to Nightlife. Today we are finally continuing our series on the 100 Years War. Now, if you don't know, I went and had a look at our last episodes, and I want you guys to guess, when was the last time we covered the 100 Years War?
2: Like
1: a month ago?
2: 3 months?
1: October of 2025.
2: Oh, so
1: quite a few months ago.
2: It's 8 months.
1: Yeah, give or take.
2: Well, I mean, to be fair, I went away to do the LSV course thing, and then that maybe sidelined it a wee bit.
3: Yes, yes.
1: As you know that you mention it, I do think I did prepare some stuff, but like you say, you went away for the LSV course.
2: By the way, you should do the course if you can.
1: You're turning the show into military propaganda.
2: Wow. Well, I'm just saying, I think it helped me a lot.
1: No, definitely. But yeah, I'm joined by my co-hosts, Sean and George, and we are continuing our series on the 100 Years' War, a, ironically, 116-year conflict between the kings of England and the kings of France. So since the Norman conquest of 1066, the English kings had held titles and lands within France, and the possession of which technically made them vassals of the kings of France, which doesn't work because, you know, a king's not supposed to be a vassal of another king. And by the 14th century, the only significant French possession still held by England was Gascony, right? And that's in the southwest of France.
4: Or, as it's also known,
1: Aquitaine.
4: Aquitaine.
1: Yes, Aquitaine. So Gascony is the English word for Aquitaine. Gascony was by far the largest source of income for the English crown. It was made almost as much money as England itself. The city of Bordeaux had a very rich wine trade.
4: That still baffles me, that like
2: one small state that basically doubles your region's whole income.
1: It kind of puts into perspective the military prowess of England at this time. You know, one region of France makes just as much money as their whole kingdom. And yet, not only are the English going toe-to-toe, but they are consistently, for the first 70 years of the Hundred Years' War, absolutely wiping the floor with the French at every pitched battle.
2: Yeah, but

0: is also the fact that, like, the wealth discrepancies between nobles and commoners in France was vast.
1: Oh, yes. No, very, very absolutely abysmal state of affairs for the common folk. So, following a series of disagreements between Philip the Sixth of France and Edward the Third of England, on 24th of May 1337, Philip's Grand Council agreed that the lands held by Edward the Third in France should be taken back into the crown's possession on the grounds that Edward the Third was in breach of his obligations as a vassal, thus starting the Hundred Years' War. In our last episode on the Hundred Years' War, we covered the Great Chevauchée, where Edward of Woodstock, also known as the Black Prince, who...
2: low-key evil.
1: Yeah, he killed a lot of people.
3: The lights going on raids.
1: He led a devastating raid known as a chevauchée into French territory. This Great Chevauchée in 1355 destroyed over... I want you to guess how many French towns and villages.
2: 300?
1: 500 French towns and villages, not including the suburbs of all the cities he raided along the way. The wealth the English took back aided in paying for further war efforts. And the following year, in 1356, Edward launched another chevauchée, but this time he was confronted by the French army under King Jean II. The Battle of Poitiers began in 1356 after the English army was cornered, and it ended in a decisive English victory.
0: He said the thing.
1: He said the thing.
0: Decisive victory is the last one.
1: Yeah, it's not more decisive than the last one that didn't end the war. But no, this genuinely was decisive. Edward the Black Prince captured over 1,000 French nobles and crippled the French army, including Jean II and several of his children. So after the capture of Jean II, his son, the Dauphin, Charles, assumed control of France as a regent. Do you want to explain what a regent is?
2: It's a dude.
4: So they're not the actual king and ruler. They're one working in place of them. They're like
2: sort of like a loner, you know what I mean?
0: Yeah, kind of like an advisor. They could also be seen as an advisor towards the king who's doing the king's work.
1: Yeah, so in times where the king could not rule, whether they would be away traveling.
2: Someone who acts on behalf of the king.
1: Yeah, so basically they act as acting ruler. Mm. Like how Kamala Harris, when Biden went in for surgery, was acting president.
2: I would have said the hand of the king from Game of Thrones.
1: I'm trying to use a modern... We're talking to modern audiences, right? Like, I was trying to use a modern...
2: Game of Thrones is a modern book.
1: Yeah, but
4: not everyone knows what Game of Thrones is.
1: Yeah. So, if the ruler was ill, if they were underage, if they were being threatened by said regent... Mm-hmm. everything about Byzantine history, which is just, I want to get into at some point in time. But back to the Hundred Years' War. So Charles the Dauphin assumed the regency of France, and he was charged with paying the extortionate ransom forced on the French crown because, you know, how warfare would work in medieval times is you would fight, and rather than kill the noble, you know, on the opposite side, if possible, you would capture them. And then you would ransom them, you know, for money, for gear, for land, etc.
2: To pay your soldiers.
1: Exactly. To pay your soldiers, to pay for your own income, it would... bankrupt the enemy.
4: What the Black Prince did and have your soldiers pay themselves with the French countryside. Yeah,
1: exactly.
3: You got to fund your soldiers somehow.
1: I'd like to point out that the Black Prince, despite taking 1,000 prisoners, also massacred every common French soldier at Poitiers.
2: He literally destabilized the whole of France. Because he's taken away all of the people in charge of leading it, and he's killed all of the fighting fit men.
0: And he's destroyed all their farming towns.
2: And not only that, with this ransom Nick's talking about, he's put France into huge economic decline, which leads to a peasant rebellion and the rise of desertion, creating free companies and robber barons, which are just pillaging the country.
1: I'm about to get into the Reutiers and the robber barons, which is it's wild to think about.
3: Good old peasant revolutions.
1: Yeah. So... Charles

0: was basically in charge of what we in the business like to call a collapsing state. Most of France was in pure anarchy at this point. So bands of unpaid mercenaries, bandits, English raiders, people were, you know, mercenaries were coming from Italy and the Holy Roman Empire, like, coming into France to just pillage and raid and fight.
1: For fun.
2: Yeah. Because there's no real authority in most of the regions.
1: No one's going to tell them not to.
2: Or no one's going to catch and hang them.
1: Yeah, exactly.
0: Pretty much, right? So they would form what are known as free companies, or Reutiers in French. Mm. And these bands of, essentially, bands of thugs and armed men ravaged the countryside, acting as bandits, marauders, and mercenaries. And they would serve anyone who would pay them. And as we get into some other battles, right, especially in the Castilian War of Succession, you're seeing English free companies, like, working for the French, because the French are offering to pay them more.
1: Because would this have been counted as one of the proper revolutions in France? Because I know there was quite a few of them.
0: So there is a peasant revolt that takes place in 1358, following, you know, following the snowball of effects from Poitiers, right? But the free companies themselves, I would not class as a revolution.
2: The peasant revolt itself isn't asking for a change in the system. It's asking for the system to come back because they're sick of being marauded and looted.
0: Yeah, it's...
2: And also paying absurdly high taxes.
0: Yeah. In some cases, the Reutiers would carve out their own fiefdoms in the lawless country. So they would basically set them up as, you know, robber barons or warlords controlling villages and towns.
2: And this is all the Black Prince's fault.
0: Yeah. he's basically, if you think of the
2: evil
0: state...
2: Evil.
3: Hey, if you want to go a step over, it's all Edward III's fault, you know?
2: No, this is William the Conqueror's fault. Yeah. Put all this in motion.
0: You know whose fault this really is? This is Rollo's fault for going to Normandy in the first place. in 930.
2: Go back in time and kill Rollo.
3: Nah. This is the Romans' fault.
0: This is the Romans' fault.
2: Nah, this is the Huns' fault for forcing that Germanic migration into Norway.
0: This is clearly the bacteria on that media's fault who came to Earth 2 trillion years ago. Oh, my Lord.
1: Where were we?
0: Okay. So following the Battle of Poitiers and the establishment of the free companies, Henry Lancaster moved his army against Charles of Blois, who was the Duke of Brittany. So Brittany is a region in northwestern France.
2: Blois is not a real name.
0: Up Blois. I think Blois is where he's from, I'll be honest with you.
2: That's... Do you think that competes with Saxo Grammaticus?
0: No. Charles Blois? Oh, I think we're about to get into... I've got some lovely French
1: it sounds
0: names.
1: Like an
2: blah, blah, blah.
1: It sounds like an expletive, like when you get here, like, Blois!
0: Blois. So, Charles of Blois is the Duke of Brittany, but he is only the Duke of Brittany at the... He's basically a puppet of the French crown, right? And he is in a civil war with the Montfort family. And John of Montfort is allied with the English. So the English and French are playing the Duchy of Brittany against each other.
2: This is also that little peninsula.
0: Mm. Yeah, the Brittany Peninsula in the northwest of France.
2: Yeah, for those who don't know.
0: It's also important to note at this time, Brittany was not French. They were Breton, who are a Celtic people not too dissimilar from the Welsh or Cumbrians. So Henry of Lancaster took much of the duchy into English hands, but a Britain capitulation was thwarted by the efforts of a Briton noble and one of my favourite characters of the Hundred Years' War, Bertrand du Guesclin, who had been fighting a successful guerrilla campaign against English forces in Brittany for years at this point. And he would go from very humble beginnings. He was the son of a very, very minor unlanded Breton noble, and he will go on to lead the French forces because of his continued successes.
2: This is kind of a Brian Boru type story.
0: Yeah, pretty much. A very unlikely character rises to the highest station that he could possibly achieve.
1: Just for those who aren't aware, what is a unlanded noble?
0: So there are two types of people at this point in medieval history, right? You have the

0: and the sorry, there are three types of people. Yeah. There are the serfs, the free folk, and the nobility. The nobility are considered noble, right? So they have.
1: There's also technically the clergymen, but they're mixed in with the. Everyone can be clergy, so it's
0: clergy's a class on unto its own, right? So the nobility are afforded certain rights and protections that free folk or a yeoman, is that?
1: That's the English word for
0: that's
1: it.
0: That's the English word. The yeoman and serfs don't have. So they, you know, they have a lot of privileges and they are usually incredibly wealthy. And moving, becoming a free folk, becoming a commoner was not something that happened. A freeman becoming a noble was not something that it did happen.
2: Yeah.
0: But the examples are very few and far between. You got to remember that there are big families, and so a lot of minor nobles who, for one reason or another, don't have land could still be considered nobility. So Bertrand du Declan was a noble, although his family did not own lands. How he made his living was by being a soldier, by being a knight.
1: This trails back into the previous episode of the knighthood stuff we talked about.
0: Yes, yes. So while the French crown was losing control of large swathes of the countryside, in 1358, the French crown issued a tax increase on the peasantry in order to pay for the ransom for the countless French nobles imprisoned by the English. This led to the great peasant revolt known as the Jacques.
1: Whoa! Another one!
0: Yeah, so it's called the Jacques after the a type of jacket called a Jacques that the French peasants would wear. Mm. So it was considered the Jacques Revolt. And it was a bloodbath. So
2: aren't all French revolts bloodbaths? I feel like most of them are.
0: The French are pretty good at revolting, actually. This one lasted almost a month. Where a lot of commoners took up arms and they would roam around their towns and villages, killing any and all nobles that they saw, you know, cutting heads, lynching, burning at the stake, normal stuff you do to the nobles and the rich in France.
2: The French really loved their revolts.
1: We should talk about the De Witt brothers in the Netherlands.
0: The De Witt. Oh, my Lord, yeah. That was
1: That's another episode idea.
0: Oh, that was quite the peasant revolt, wasn't it? So the revolt lasted until it was brutally put down with the help and military power of one Charles the Bad, King of Navarre, who, if you don't remember...
2: We love Charles the Bad.
0: If you don't remember from our previous episodes, was arrested for spreading rumours he was going to betray the King of France, then got mad at the King of France when the King of France thought he was going to betray him. And... Charles
2: is a joke.
0: Charles is such a figure, man.
1: Such a character.
0: He is. He's a character. He's. I love him though because he's so bad. Like he's so terrible. He is a king, and he's a noble. He has one job, right? As much wealth and power as possible, and he can't even do that. He's so funny.
2: And he's the one that they've got fighting the Black Prince.
1: A literal cartoon character.
0: They literally call him the Bad. And I'm guarantee you that it's not because, like, he's a bad person. It's because he is terrible at being a king. He's terrible at it.
2: He's just bad at everything. That's probably why they called him Bad.
0: He can't lead an army. He can't scheme. His finances are in questionable order right now. The only reason he's in any position of power is, one, he is a cadet branch of the Capetian dynasty, and two, he's the only French noble who isn't bankrupt right now.
1: Or dead or in prison.
0: Or either of those. He's the only one who can muster any kind of military force, so they call him in to start butchering peasants, which he is perfectly happy to do. So, in 1560, Edward III, wanting to capitalize on all of this chaos, once again launches an invasion of France, hoping to finally realize his life's ambition.

0: and press his claim on the French throne. So this would, however, be cut short with a freak storm. The storm would kill over 1,000 of his men, decimating his forces, and it would be known as Black Monday. The French and English would then agree to negotiate at Brittany, and in October of 1360, the Treaty of Brittany would be ratified. So this treaty was the first official peace between England and France.
1: Quote unquote.
2: Anyway, we've got like another 60 years of war. So.
0: Yeah.
1: What? No, it would be another like
2: 70, 80 maybe?
1: Yeah, 70, 70, 76.
0: Yeah, we are not very far through this, man. So the treaty would cede large portions of French territory to the English, including all of Aquitaine and Calais, and it would even extend what was considered Aquitaine. So a massive chunk of southwestern France would be under English rule, as well as the ports in Calais and several other holdings in Normandy. The French would also agree to pay £600,000 for the ransom of Jean II and all of the other nobles.
1: I'm trying to think of what like that would be.
0: If you want that adjusted for inflation, think like enough to bankrupt a country. Right? I was not able to find an accurate inflation counter, but like
3: I feel like that would be like up in the trillions now or something.
0: Well, they had to a tax hike that literally caused a massive revolt. Right, and they currently cannot. There's all those bandits running around because the French can't afford to pay their soldiers.
1: Yeah,
0: like that's how much this money is. And in exchange, Edward III would renounce his claim on the French throne. So you're looking confused. Don't worry, Sean. He will reinstate his claim a few years after.
2: No. I'm not looking confused. I'm just like. I'm still hung up on how evil this man is.
0: this is Edward III.
2: This is his father.
0: This is Black Prince's father.
2: Mm-hmm. Well, he's the one that allowed his son to do all that. He's also evil.
3: He's the one who enabled the Black Prince.
0: Yeah. Well, there goes me boy. Oh boy, there he goes killing again. That's me lad. And to thank the Black Prince for all his good killing, Edward III would grant his son Aquitaine. He would become Prince of Aquitaine, and he would rule over it as his personal dominion. It's very rare to actually see a good father-son relationship in medieval times. You, especially considering Edward III and his mother cooed and potentially killed his own father to take the throne.
2: Oh,
0: Eleanor of Aquitaine.
3: Yeah. It's surprising how much trust he has in his son.
2: Like, you're not going to betray me, right? Yeah, have this province.
0: To be fair, Edward III had the foresight of seeing what happened to his father and grandfather when he lets his sons get too big for his britches.
2: Mm.
0: And by all accounts, Edward had a very close relationship. They would fight on campaign together. They would feast together. They would winter together.
3: I imagine a lot of that stuff he did with his son, he did it in the with the intention of having a close relationship with him, so he didn't betray him.
0: Yeah, whereas King Henry, you know, he did not have a good relationship with his son, especially not Richard the Lionheart, who would, you know, eventually...
2: Greatest English king ever. Only ever ruled in England for, what was it, 20 years?
0: Yeah. He spent most of his rule on campaign, He didn't spend a lot of time in England. Although a lot of modern historians do say, you know, some of his wealth policies and his lack of taxes help some people. But then again, maybe as a ruler of a country, you shouldn't spend your entire reign overseas fighting a war that is
2: Didn't have to tax anyone because you're raiding and pillaging other countries.
0: Exactly. So when 2/3 of the ransom had been paid, Jean II was allowed to return to France. This was so he could, muster up the other third of the ransom.
2: Because the French countryside's on fire and it's really hard to get money from the...
3: Half of it's on fire, half of it's drenched in blood.
0: However, his son Louis, who was supposed to be a hostage in his place, decides he doesn't want to be a hostage and escapes custody. And he flees back to France. This contradicts the Treaty of Brittany. Now, Jean On his honor, in a move now renowned for its selflessness and chivalry, John VI

0: II returned to England as a prisoner in exchange for his son's continued freedom, where Jean would then die in captivity in 1364.
1: You think he just got back to France?
2: Yeah.
1: Fire, corpses, everything bad.
0: He turns to the Dauphin's like, this is your problem now. Bye!
1: I'm going back to Britain.
0: I'm going to go have dinner with Edward and David. Also, fun fact.

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1: 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On this episode, we are doing an episode without a specific topic. We're going to do randoms. We're going to go through my, it's now up to 6,000, Spotify hates it. I can't download it on my phone. My 6,000 song playlist. And we're going to play ones that tickle my fancy. Why are we doing this? Well, honestly, I haven't actually had that much time lately to put in all the research into this episode that I usually do. Usually I will spend some time reading, spend some time going through playlists, you know, things I can find on Pinterest that are the author's playlist linked into there. I just haven't had time, but I still wanted to share with you guys some great tunes. So to start us off, we're playing one of my absolute favourite songs, Achilles Come Down. Once again, I'm Bella McKeown. This is the Sound of Harpies and Sirens on Radio Southland's 96.4 FM.

That was Achilles Comes Down by Gang of Youths. I'm Bella McKeown. This is the Son of Harpies and Sirens on Radio Southland's 96.4 FM. As I said before that song played, this is the episode with no specific topic. I'm just going through my playlist and chucking stuff on at random and feeling the feels, listening to the music, imagining things along with you. If you have the same kind of brain I do, this is what caused the show to come to fruition. I hear a song and I put it to a scene in a book or a scene in a movie or something like that, and vice versa. Yeah. Maybe it comes from the maladaptive daydreaming I did when I was a young kid sitting in the back seat of the car, head rested against the window pretending I was in a music video. Anyway, up next for our tracks, we have Sanctuary by Yutada Hikaru. Beautiful voice, absolutely beautiful voice. Some may know it from the game Kingdom Hearts. Yeah. I'm Bella McKeown. This is the Son of Harpies and Sirens on Radio Southland's 96.4 FM.

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I'm Bailey McKeown. That was Utata Hikaru opening with Sanctuary. Up next, we have Oh Children by Nick Cave and the Bad Seeds.

I'm Bella McCarran. 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And this is a triple play. Sometimes.

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That was Run Boy Run by Woodkid. Going super viral on social media right now, especially with TikToks of horses being let free to run as fast as they can. It's a beautiful thing to see. It reminds me of in Throne of Glass where, can't remember her name. Terrible. Favourite book series of all time. Can't remember the character's name. Anyway, she's riding into the battlefield. The dam is about to break. Everyone's about to be crushed by the water. She's riding into the battlefield to look for Lorcan. I can remember her Elide. Yeah. Okay, there we go. Thank you. I feel better now. Got it out. Anyway, up next, we have Pulling a Thread by the Chamber Orchestra of London featuring Andrew Skeet. I'm Ben McKeown. This is the Sound of Harpies and Sirens on Radio Southland's 96.4 FM.

Kia ora, I'm Bailey McCarran. This is the sound of Harpies and Sirens on Radio Southland's 96.4 FM. That was Run Baby Run by The Riggs. What does that make you think of? It makes me think of a really sad heartbreak in the middle of a fictional story, usually a fantasy one, can't help myself. What is the topic of this episode, you say? Well, I just really have one. Not this episode. Unfortunately, I'm going to be honest with you, I have been the taddest little bit too busy to actually have any time for my own hobbies. And one of those hobbies is creating kind of the method that I use to make this show. And the method that I usually use is I will watch some fantasy TV show or read a fantasy book, kind of just daydream almost sometimes. And then from that, I will get the idea of songs and things I want to share with you and the kind of topic that we're going to do for the day. But, yeah, I just haven't been able to do it. So instead of leaving you high and dry with nothing or an old episode, I have decided we're just going to go through the playlist and vibe together. Now, my playlist, really cool, I just found out. If you look up fantasy in Spotify, my playlist is there with over 2,000 songs. That is very exciting. Anywho, up next for our tunes, we have Willow by Jasmine Thompson. I'm Bailey McKeown. This is the sound of Harpies and Sirens on Radio Southland's 96.4 FM.

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I'm Brandon McCarron. That was How Villains Are Made by Madeline Duke. You know, if you've had a really rough week, maybe that's the song you need to get you through it. I couldn't think of anything there. That's all I can think of. No, it's not funny. It's not funny at all. I'm tired, so I've cracked myself. That's what a bit of sleep deprivation does to you. Anyway, serious note. Up next for our song, we have Icarus and Apollo by Ripto. I'm Bailey McCone. This is the Sound of Harpies and Sirens on Radio Southland's 96.4 FM.

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I'm Bailey McKeown. I'm sorry about the little fit of giggles. I couldn't help myself. If I think about it too much, I think I'm going to get them again. I don't know what's on. Maybe I had a Red Bull. I had a sugar-free Red Bull. Maybe that's it. Anyway, this is Till Forever Falls Apart by Ash and Phineas. You may recognise Phineas, all capitals, as Billie Eilish's brother, the brains behind the passion and the musical genius behind her lyrics. So anyway, this is a great song. Enjoy.

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We're coming to the end of our time together. I'm over my giggles now. I'm good. We're good. And before I play the last track for you today, I've just got to let you know some things. 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It has been fun hanging out with you today. I am going to leave you with the, I don't even know what I was, I had a description in my head. Boop, all gone. One of my first, I guess this is one of my first, like, emo fantasy songs, and I would sit there in my bed and, like, think of me and Edward Cullen running away together. Anyway, this is My Immortal by Evanescence. This is the sound of harpies and sirens on Radio Southland's 96.4 FM.

0: of these, what they like to call black boxes, available around the world with this sound system, because the sound system is not mass manufactured, so it doesn't travel easily, but it does travel.
1: And with the black box, I mean, obviously part of this is what the audience are experiencing. I mean, how many people can come into this black box and have this experience all in one go?
0: I believe the one here in Oxford is maybe about 15 people, I think.
1: Okay.
0: The strange thing is that, you know, speaking to some people yesterday that experienced it, what a lot of people did say was that they felt very much alone in the room. When all the lights come off and the music starts, you do not feel like there's anyone else in the room. You become one, I guess. You know, there is no one else with you.
2: George Hobb talking there to my colleague Julian Warwicker. Now, a visit to one of Britain's most remarkable historic landmarks, the Roman Baths in the city of Bath in England, has inspired a teenage student to create something quite extraordinary, a new audio guide in Latin. Here's a taster of it, narrated by Stephen Fry, one of Britain's most famous actors.
3: Let's start where any good tour starts. Statio octoginta quinque. Welcome. Salvete ad thermae Romanae. Videbitis in hoc itinere fontem calidum thermasque.
2: Well, the student, Florence Golding, visited the baths at the end of last year, and when she did so, she was entranced and particularly impressed by the audio guide. It's available in 13 languages, but a bit disappointed. She's a Latin student. She began to wonder how visitors might be able to experience the ancient language in that setting of the Roman baths. She's been telling the BBC why and how Stephen's Latin audio guide was her idea.
4: So I thought, well, surely there should be something where we can hear how the Romans themselves would speak. And I mean, if there was any place for a Latin audio guide, it would be in the Roman baths. I probably couldn't understand all of it if you just, like, held it to me in an audio guide. It's really hard to translate anyway when you're just listening to it. But I don't think it's necessarily about understanding the words necessarily. I think it's about hearing the way they spoke, because obviously they had completely different rhythms. They spoke using spondees and dactyls, which is completely different to how we speak.
2: Latin student Florence Golding there. And that brings us to the end of this edition of News Hour. From me and the rest of the team, thanks so much for being with us. Until the next time, bye-bye.

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0: How did we get here? 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
2: Philadelphia, home of the Eagles, the Phillies and the 76ers. 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
3: There's something brewing in the Pacific that could change your life.
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5: El Nino is going to be as big, if not bigger, than the one we had in 2016 and 1998. This is beyond El Nino. This is a big one that's coming. Please be warned.
3: Meet Godzilla El Nino.
5: I think that 2027, with that El Nino impact, we will be way beyond 1.5 degrees global warming because of that extra heat being put into the system.
4: What is it? And how worried should we be?
5: We know this is coming, so we can, if we are sensible, plan for the worst case scenario, which is likely to happen in the next 6 to 12 months.
3: Join us for The Climate Question from the BBC World Service with me, Jordan Dunbar.
4: And me, Greya Jackson, right after the news.
6: BBC News with Govinda Gill. Iran's foreign minister has said any challenge to the country's control of the Strait of Hormuz will increase tensions. At a news conference...

0: In the Iraqi capital Baghdad, Abbas Araghchi called on all parties to adhere to the memorandum of understanding between the United States and Iran.
1: Any attempt to adopt new or separate arrangements from those currently being implemented by the Islamic Republic of Iran will only complicate the situation, delay the reopening of the Strait of Hormuz, and raise the level of tension, as we witnessed over the past two nights with incidents in the Strait of Hormuz that led to increased tensions and clashes. I urge all parties not to interfere in the management of the Strait of Hormuz or in the arrangements being made by the Islamic Republic of Iran to reopen the strait.
0: Overnight, the U.S. said it had struck military targets in Iran in response to a drone attack on an oil tanker. Iran hit U.S. bases in Kuwait and Bahrain. Uganda's broadcasters have expressed concern after the Army Chief General, Muhoozi Kainerugaba, ordered the shutdown of the country's leading independent media group. Our correspondent Richard Kugoe is following developments in Nairobi.
2: What we're hearing from journalists with those media organizations, they're saying is that when they got there overnight, shortly after midnight, they started, stopping staff from entering or from leaving the compound. Early this morning, there have been pictures that have been circulated online by the Daily Monitor at its headquarters, also in the capital, Kampala, showing armed officers outside their premises.
0: Rescue workers in Venezuela are still searching for tens of thousands of people missing more than 3 days after two powerful earthquakes. Our correspondent Will Grant reports from one of the hardest hit regions, the coastal state of La Guaira.
3: The extraordinary power with which the two earthquakes struck Venezuela is clearest in La Guaira. Entire buildings have been concertinaed, the roads are cracked, and one high-rise apartment block has been split in two. In places, the rescue operation is little more than residents sifting through the debris with their hands, searching for their relatives and neighbours as the hours tick past. The earth-moving equipment is at work across the affected area, pulling out large cement slabs and rebar, but with more than 100 buildings affected, the scale is overwhelming.
0: So far, officials have confirmed more than 1,400 deaths. At least 14 people have been killed when a helicopter belonging to the oil giant Saudi Aramco crashed in Ras Tanura on Saudi Arabia's eastern coast. Aramco only resumed crude oil loadings at its Ras Tanura terminal on Friday after they were halted for 4 months because of the war. World News from the BBC. 11 people have been killed when a plane carrying tourists out for a skydiving experience crashed in the town of Tomblaine in eastern France. Greg McKenzie reports.
4: The plane, believed to be a German-registered Pilatus, commonly used for parachute jumps, came down near a cemetery in the town of Tomblaine, close to Nancy, at around 11 o'clock local time. There were fears it could explode after impact. The 11 people killed include the pilot and 10 passengers. It's reported that among them were nurses from the local area who were taking part in a skydiving experience for the first time. Investigators are beginning work to establish what caused the crash.
0: Security forces in Iraq have arrested politicians, parliamentarians and government officials in a series of large-scale raids in Baghdad. The operation in the heavily fortified Green Zone and other parts of the capital is part of an anti-corruption campaign being waged by the Prime Minister, Ali al-Zaidi, who took office only in May. President Zelensky says the Ukrainian military has launched attacks on two more oil refineries in Russia. He said one facility was struck in Krasnodar in the south, about 300 kilometres east of the front line. Local officials said falling drone debris had caused a fire at the site. President Zelensky said a second attack targeted a refinery in the Yaroslavl region, about 700 kilometres from Russia's border with Ukraine. Three firefighters have been killed and two injured while responding to a huge wildfire in the western United States. The blaze on the Utah-Colorado border, formed when three fires merged into one, has already been given a name, the Snyder Fire. It's not yet been contained. Local states of emergency have been declared and some evacuations ordered, with National Park wilderness areas now closed. BBC News.
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1: Scientists call it El Niño.
0: But this one, it could be a monster. It's even been called Godzilla.
1: So, how worried should we be?
0: Welcome to The Climate Question from the BBC World Service. I'm Greg Jackson.
1: And I'm Jordan Dunbar.
0: To help us answer that, we have Mark Maslin, Professor of Earth System Sciences at University College London. Welcome back, Mark.
2: Brilliant. I'm very glad to be here.
1: Mark, just tell me, should this Godzilla El Niño be my new nightmare fuel? How worried should we be about it?
2: I think the important thing is that scientists are able to predict the coming of the next El Niño. And we know that it's going to be a big one, whether you call it a Godzilla or you call it super, as I do. It means that we can warn policymakers. It means that we can actually tell people this is the likely impacts. And I'll go through some of the impacts of a big El Niño. So firstly, droughts occur in East Africa, Northern India, Northeast Brazil, Australia, Indonesia. If we then shift to, say, heavy rains and floods, these always occur in California, parts of South America, the Pacific, Sri Lanka, and the east central part of Africa. We also know that ENSO affects the strength and the paths of hurricanes and cyclones around the world. So we are pre-warned, so we can start thinking about how do we protect people from these extreme weather events that result from this El Niño.
0: And Godzilla is a particularly evocative way to describe it. I think I would call it Ursula from The Little Mermaid, because having watched that recently, actually quite terrifying she is. But you would probably refrain from that kind of terminology, right?
2: So there's a balancing act in science, which is we have technical terms and some of them are really dull and some of them are not helpful at all. But we also need to communicate. This El Niño is going to be as big, if not bigger, than the one we had in 2016 and 1998, and they were really big ones. So we're seeing that something that we haven't had before. This is beyond El Niño. This is a big one that's coming. Please be warned. Godzilla, you know, okay, it makes nice sort of like headlines for the BBC or for the newspapers, but, you know, it really isn't, for me, evocative of what is going to happen.
1: Mark, you mentioned ENSO, which is the El Niño Southern Oscillation, the official name for this. Tell us what El Niño is. Tell us the basics.
2: Okay, so El Niño is part of an oscillation, the Southern Oscillation between El Niño and La Niña. And this is where the ocean currents and the actual winds of the Pacific Ocean shift. Now, we need to step back and think about the Pacific Ocean, because people don't realise how large it is. Think about it. It takes about 12 hours minimum to fly across the Pacific, whereas about 5 to 6 to get across the Atlantic. So this is a huge body of water. And what happens usually is the winds blow from the east across to the west. These are the trade winds, and therefore it pushes the cold water from South America across the Pacific towards Australia, trapping the hot water around Australia and Southeast Asia. What happens during an El Niño event is those winds weaken, that warm pool spreads across the Pacific Ocean all the way to the coast of South America. Now, this changes the weather patterns around the world. It changes the jet stream. And this is where you have all these consequences from India to Africa to Indonesia, even into the southern USA.
1: Mark, you mentioned La Niña a couple of times. Is that just the opposite of El Niño?
2: So La Niña is literally the opposite. It is when the cold water from the eastern side of the Pacific really pushes the actual warm pool right against Southeast Asia and Australia. And it keeps that warm, moist air there, spreading that cold water across the Pacific. It has impacts which are El Niño-like, but in many cases opposite. And so therefore, an extreme La Niña can sometimes be as destructive as a El Niño.
0: Now, Mark, you've said a couple of times that this El Niño is not only a super El Niño, but probably much bigger than the previous super El Niños we've seen before. Why is that? Is climate change, is there a fingerprint here? Why is it so big?
2: So we have to be very careful. We know that climate change is heating up the ocean, but it's not doing it evenly. So there are certain places that are warming up

0: quicker, and some places that are staying relatively cool. And that changes the dynamics. We see that El Niño and La Niña seem to be more extreme over the last couple of decades. We think this might be due to climate change, but whether this particular El Niño is actually climate change caused or is it just part of that big cycle, we can't tell you. But what we can say is that El Niño has a real impact on global temperatures. So the last two big ones that we've talked about, 98 and 16, they added about 0.2 to 0.3 degrees Celsius to global temperatures. So for me, I would guess, and I'm happy to come back and be proved wrong, but I think that this year, 2026, will be the second warmest year on record, may not quite make the warmest, but 2027, with that El Niño impact, we will be way beyond 1.5 degrees global warming because of that extra heat being put into the system.
1: But just to check, that is temporary, right? Because El Niño is a cyclical cycle. So it's not 0.2 or 0.3 degrees forever. It's for however long El Niño lasts.
0: Oh, absolutely. And this is why every so often climate deniers turn around and go, look, climate change is over. Because what you get is you get this warming. You then get these peak warming periods, which seem to occur when you have El Niño events. And then the following year or 2 years, then there's a slight cooling. It isn't a cooling, it's just dropping back to the average, which is warming up every single year. So you get these sort of like going up, slight down, up again, slight down. Now, again, every time we have one of those downs, it's like, see, climate change is over, it's not happening. It's like, no, that's because you're just taking the last El Niño as your peak temperature.
2: I mean, lots of people will think, not 0.2 degrees, that doesn't actually sound like much, but can you talk us through what the impacts and consequences have been in the past? Because the last one in 2016 caused trillions of dollars of damage and lost income.
0: Okay, so 2016 was one of the warmest ones on record, had severe impacts around the world, but let's pick on a few areas. So sub-Saharan Africa had failed rains that left 20 million people in southern Africa at risk of acute food shortages at the same time as they had catastrophic floods in East Africa. Many of you may remember those from Kenya.
3: Rescuers are still finding survivors, though it isn't clear how many more remain trapped. The seven-story block collapsed after heavy rains and flooding. Some residents said the building shook violently before it came down.
4: So far, the situation is...
0: We go to Latin America, the dry corridor in Central America suffered such a severe drought that millions of people needed food assistance. It also coincided with the record-breaking tropical cyclones, Cyclone Pam and Cyclone Wilson in Southeast Asia, which devastated local infrastructure. So there are real impacts. And the other impact, which is beyond humans, is that we know that every time you have one of these extreme El Niños, you get coral bleaching. And the problem with coral bleaching is that once the coral's died, it doesn't come back quickly. So even though the El Niño may only be a year and a half in duration, it kills off the coral that can take decades, if ever, to come back.
2: Is it useful then to use El Niño or the Super El Niño as a snapshot of what could happen if we continue to warm the Earth? Is it useful to look at the effects it have to then think of what would happen if we warm it even more?
0: Okay, so I'm going to give you that classic science answer, which is yes and no. So the yes, because it shows you what extreme climate change will look like. It shows you what extreme weather events, it shows you the disruption in particular areas. The no is that El Niño is a particular phenomenon, which is it changes the actual circulation of the atmosphere around the world. So this is why places get drier and they get wetter. Now, this is not necessarily what's going to happen with climate change in the exact geographical regions, because this is a Pacific-driven engine of heat and moisture, which is changing. So the El Niño is a particular thing that we need to worry about and understand, but it does give us an idea of what extreme weather events will be happening in the next decade because of climate change, but they won't

0: be identical.
1: So the heating in the Pacific is causing these global impacts. We're talking about wildfires, droughts, flooding. Is that what is causing the majority of those deaths that you talked about previously?
0: For me, one of the biggest problems is food security. The reason being is that at least half our food is produced by small holder farmers, okay? So these are people that have people that work outside for them, and there are certain times of the year when it's too hot and too humid to work outside. Now, climate change is already making that more common, and when we have this super El Nino, that increase in temperature is going to cause that to increase. But then you have the extreme weather on top of that. That's going to disrupt food production through flooding, through droughts, through heat waves, which means there's not enough food in those countries. And that's where you had, in previous El Nino, real suffering because of a lack of access to food or access to affordable food. There's also the effects, the direct effects of extreme weather events. We know that floods, droughts, heat waves can directly impact people through loss of life, but also real impacts on well-being. Lots of people suffer from long-term illnesses. Interestingly enough, for disease, droughts are the worst, because when you have stagnant pools of water that are slowly drying up, that is a breeding ground for a lot of nasty diseases. So this is the impact. But we know this is coming, so we can, if we are sensible, help those countries plan for the worst case scenario, which is likely to happen in the next 6 to 12 months.
1: What can governments on the one hand and then ordinary people do then when we have a prediction like not just an El Nino, but a super El Nino?
0: So I think it's really important that governments take on the science and see where it's going to affect. So, for example, if you're in Western Europe, El Nino is going to have very little impact, okay? Whereas you, if you happen to be a nation in East Africa, you know that this is going to cause flooding. If you're in sub-Saharan Africa, you know that there's going to be increased drought. So you can start to think, okay, the scientists have given me a head start. What can we do to minimize? You're never going to get rid of the impacts, but how can we minimize it? Do I store more food? Do I actually make sure there's shelters? What do I do? And there's some really good examples around the world where countries have taken on the science. So, for example, Bangladesh. Bangladesh in the 1970s used to lose hundreds of thousands of people. These are deaths from cyclones. And what they did was they built their own meteorological office. They then started to predict when the cyclones were going to hit. They also then made sure that people were warned. They did it by radio, and they also did it by bicycles. So therefore, if a village heard about it on a radio, they would then cycle to the next village. Have you heard? You know, transmitting that knowledge. Because when people are pre-warned, you can prepare. They also set up things like shelters for people. They set up floating agriculture. And the deaths from cyclones have dropped to, if you're unlucky in a year, maybe 1,000 people, but a lot less most years.
2: It's really remarkable what Bangladesh has done, hasn't it? And again, we've done a programme all about this on the Climate Question podcast, so just search for the back catalogue. I think a lot of people will be surprised at how much just a few fractions of a degree, 0.2, 0.3, 0.4 maybe even this year, and how much of a big but also global effect it can have on people. And I'm wondering, what would it mean if we got a whole degree or degree and a half of warming, which we're potentially projected to be on?
0: So the Intergovernmental Panel on Climate Change produced a really interesting report in 2018 called Global Warming 1.5. And what they were looking at is what would happen if we went over 1.5. And the most interesting thing is that between 1.5 and 2 degrees, there are a lot of systems that start to be really impacted. Coastal areas, coral reefs, agriculture all start to have a significant impact. Because the thing is, not linear. You don't add 0.1 degree to the temperature and you get a 1% change. No, it's non-linear. So the warmer it gets, the bigger the impacts, much bigger than you would expect just from a small increase. It also showed that we really have to make sure we don't go anywhere above 2 degrees, because after that, we then have really

0: severe impacts. We have the idea that the Greenland and Antarctic Western ice sheet have gone by the middle of next century. And we're also looking at sea level rise that we can't cope with. We're looking at food disruption. And we're also looking at, and I know you've done programs on this, tipping points in the climate system, which could be triggered between 1.5 and 2, but some of the big ones are definitely triggered after 2 degrees.
1: Mark, thank you so much for your time today. Appreciate it.
0: Absolute pleasure. It's always great to be with you too.
2: Thanks, Mark. A reminder that you're listening to The Climate Question from the BBC World Service. I'm Jordan Dunbar. After Gray and I got that lowdown on El Nino from Professor Mark Maslin, I wanted to bring you a bit of good news. So I'm joined now by the BBC's senior climate and science reporter, Esme Stallard. Hello.
3: Hi, Jordan.
2: Esme, you have got some good news about mangroves, don't you?
3: I have, yes, their recovery around the world. So mangroves, like many of our forests, have been in decline since about the 1980s. We've lost a considerable amount between 1980 and 2010, about 12,000 square kilometres. But actually in the last decade, they've started to recover, so much so that that loss since the 1980s has come down from 12,000 to just 849 square kilometres. So heading in the right direction for the recovery of mangroves.
2: So when I think of mangroves, I think of essentially forests, but in the sea and in rivers?
3: That's a fairly good summary. Mangrove environment in general can be shrubs and trees. When we talk about forests, we're just talking about the trees. They are forests that are found in brackish environments, so where it's salty, so kind of into the sea, or where you get a river coming close to the sea, so delta environments as well. And they have very specific adaptations to help them deal with that. So you often can see these pictures underwater, their roots go into the sea or into that sort of salty water. Their roots can filter out that salt, or sometimes on the leaves you see these salt crystals forming. That's because their leaves kind of have these little glands that push the salt out of the tree and enables them to function. So that's where you tend to find them. And they're quite dense and difficult to get into, but beneath the surface, they're providing a fantastic habitat for lots of little fish as they first come into the world.
2: Why are these watery forests that we find on the coast and rivers, why are they so important when it comes to climate?
3: God, it's difficult to know where to start. They have just so many benefits. I mean, if we just start with carbon, they're actually incredible at absorbing carbon, up to 5 times more than the land-based forest that we get. But they also have many other benefits. So coastal protection is a big one. Many communities that were impacted by the 2004 tsunami, for example, those that were living near mangrove forests were better protected. So they helped to support the coastline away from flooding and other big events. They also help to support or provide a nursery for 1,500 species of fish. So their roots go down underwater, providing protection and a habitat away from predators. And they also are amazing at filtering out salt. That's how they survive. So their roots filter out their salt, or the leaves push the salt out. So they're an amazing forest ecosystem.
2: I'm imagining these, you know, trees in the water getting bashed by waves and storms. If they're that strong, why are these ecosystems so fragile?
3: I mean, ultimately, it comes down to human destruction. A lot of them have been removed for the development of farming, for example, also looking at urbanisation. We've seen that across the world. There are hundreds, actually over 100 countries that have mangroves in them. So that has been the kind of big issue that they've faced. But the tide is starting to turn on that, and we're seeing that in quite a few countries.
2: And why is the tide turning? What is behind this amazing comeback?
3: It's sort of a mixture of things. I mean, if we start to talk about what humans have done differently, first of all, I think there's been an increased recognition of the importance of mangroves after big events like the 2004 tsunami. So, for example, in Indonesia, there's been replanting to try and re-establish some of those mangrove forests. Other countries have banned their logging altogether. So we've seen that in Malaysia, for example. In other countries like Brazil, it's kind of come about because of actually damage further upstream. So what we've seen is there's been more logging and mining further upstream. And so that means you get more nutrients coming into the rivers, and that's washing down to the mangroves, which is weirdly supporting them. But actually what we've seen is the biggest effect is when you just don't touch them at all. So the mangroves have been allowed to recover themselves. They show an amazing kind of resilience and ability to do that. And the last thing really is just the science. We are now much better at measuring where these trees are. So this study that used the land satellite meant we were able to monitor much more effectively where these trees are. And so a

0: combination of some human efforts, some just leaving them alone, and a little bit better science, really.
1: And where are these trees growing back?
0: So particularly, I mentioned there, Indonesia, Malaysia, Brazil's doing really well. Where they're not doing very well, actually, is in the Niger Delta and areas around there. They're struggling, and that's particularly due to oil activities there, which is causing localised water pollution, which is really threatening their survival. So it's not good news everywhere. There's still very much some human activities which has been driving down those mangrove forests.
1: So that's pollution from drilling, from oil and gas and transporting oil?
0: Yeah, so oil spillage that you can get, kind of poor maintenance. You can get oil running off into the sort of deltas and where these mangrove forests are, which affects their ability to survive and to grow and to recover. That's been the big problem there. So human pollution is still very much causing some issues. Even if they're not being removed as such, the environment they're living in just isn't conducive to their survival.
1: You mentioned all those benefits that mangrove forests bring to people. Is this comeback due to governments putting in policies, local awareness? What's driving it?
0: It's a bit of both. There's definitely more local awareness. I mentioned about, you know, them being amazing coastal protection. I think when people can see that those villages or those towns that sit behind mangrove forests are fared better when you get those extreme weather events, whether that be flooding or tsunamis, a sort of an education piece on why they're so important, so they've kind of been put back. There's also in some cases been bans on logging altogether introduced, which has enabled them to be protected. And I think that is the main message, actually. It's not that we need to go out and necessarily replant a load of these mangroves. We just need to kind of give them a space to recover. And not only that, or not only are we seeing kind of more mangroves, but what we're seeing is the kind of quality of the mangrove forest is a lot better. So we call this kind of dense canopy, which is the best at providing habitat for other species, has increased 20%. So that's also another benefit that the authors said they've seen in their study.
1: So good news for those fish and good news for us and the carbon that's going to be locked in there.
0: Exactly. A good news story all round, which is not always the case in my job. So
1: no,
0: it's
1: exactly.
0: Nice to read this paper.
1: Thank you for coming on, Esme. I appreciate it.
0: Thanks for having me.
1: And you can also check out Esme's piece on the BBC website. Thanks also to Greia for joining me earlier to talk about El Nino. And don't forget, if you've got a question, you can email theclimatequestion@bbc.com. And you can also find us on the BBC World Service YouTube channel. The production team this week were Diane Richardson, Simon Watts and Grace Braddock. The sound mix was by Mike Rigard and Tom Bricknell. I'm Jordan Dunbar. See you next time.
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6: Coming up on The Happy Pod, all aboard the bike bus. It's a trend which is being recreated around the world, involving children cycling in large groups to school. And it's been viewed by millions on social media. Also, the success of the vaccine that can prevent cervical cancer, the woman winning prizes for writing about grief, and the sniffer dog saving America's ecosystems from an invasive species. All of that and more uplifting stories after this news summary.
7: BBC News with Govinda Gill. Iran's foreign minister says any challenge to his country's control of the Strait of Hormuz will increase tensions. Abbas Araghchi warned that adopting new or separate arrangements would delay the reopening of the strategic passage. At least 14 people have been killed when a helicopter belonging to oil giant Saudi Aramco crashed in Saudi Arabia's eastern coast. 11 people died when a light plane crashed in the town of Tomblaine in eastern France. There were five nurses with five instructors planning their first skydiving jump, plus the pilot. Uganda's broadcasters have expressed concern after the army chief

0: We've ordered the shutdown of the leading independent media group. The National Broadcasters Association says it's worried about the impact on the media and will seek clarification from the government. Rescue workers in Venezuela are still searching for tens of thousands of people missing more than 3 days after two powerful earthquakes. In one of the hardest hit areas, catastrophic damage can be seen everywhere. Israel's government's decided to recognise the massacres of Armenians during the First World War as genocide. The move's likely to infuriate Turkey, the successor state to the Ottoman Empire, in whose dying days ethnic Armenians were killed on a mass scale. Security forces in Iraq have arrested 47 people, including MPs and an oil ministry officials. The operation is part of an anti-corruption campaign waged by the Prime Minister. The Israeli military says it's killed what it called several armed terrorists in the security zone it's established in northern Syria. The celebrated Japanese singer, actor and drag queen Akihiro Miwa has died at the age of 91. He earned great fame voicing anime films, playing the Witch of the Waste in The Howl's Moving Castle, and Moro, a wolf goddess in Princess Mononoke. That's the latest world news from the BBC.
1: This is the Happy Pod from the BBC World Service. I'm Holly Gibbs, and in this edition, all aboard the bike bus.
2: It's kind of fun because you can see, like, everyone riding, talking and riding with your friends and stuff.
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1: We hear about the success of this trend, which has gone viral across the world. Also on this podcast, how one woman spelt out kindness across more than 3,000 kilometres.
5: People were emotional about what I was doing, and I have never had, in all of the challenges that I've done, I've never had the amount of support and emotion over what I was doing.
1: Plus, the success of the cervical cancer vaccine.
6: The new research demonstrates that HPV vaccination works and saves lives, reduces the number of deaths from cervical cancer, and we have the possibility of eliminating cervical cancer.
1: And?
7: It's wonderful. It's really, and specifically because it's this prize, because I feel it was for my mom. The prize was awarded in Trinidad, and she went to Trinidad every year.
1: The writer awarded a prize for the book she wrote about losing her mother to dementia. Have you ever heard of a bike bus? It's a trend which is going viral on social media. It involves a group of children cycling to school in a large group following an adult for safety. And like a bus, the group makes stops along the way to drop people off. Bike buses started a few years ago in Spain and Portugal, and the movement has gathered momentum in the United States lately thanks to Sam, known as Coach Balto online. As well as hundreds of thousands of followers, he's also got various celebrities to join his bike bus in Portland. Take a listen to this.
8: It's Friday, let's go ride in a bike bus.
9: 4 minutes till we leave. Does anybody want a sticker?
10: Okay.
9: All right, bike bus. I think bike buses are a really wonderful way to help build kids' independence. We know that being physically active before school for children helps them focus better. They do better academically, they get in trouble less, they have better social relationships, and you get the fresh air. You're not in the backseat of a car being sedentary. It's good for the environment. There's so many benefits. So the bike bus is a great tool to help bring the community together and also to advocate for safer streets.
8: Just finished the Camden bike bus. Now we're heading to Lisbon for the bike bus summit.
11: I was telling someone the other day, you're so supportive.
9: Thank you.
11: So, I will tell you, I see more people biking.
9: That's awesome.
1: Well, we wanted to see what all the fuss was about, so we sent our very own Richard Hamilton to get on his bike and join a bike bus here in London.
12: So there are two rules to the bike bus. Number one, you must stay behind me. I'm the leader.
13: Clad in a fluorescent pink, yellow and green onesie, Charlotte Claydon leads the Camden bike bus.
12: The second rule is... Well done. Bike.

0: actually going along on the bike bus at the moment. Of course, it's not a physical bus. There's about 20 children with little fluorescent bibs on, all following Charlotte. It's a bit like a mother duck and her little ducklings following along behind, and it's great fun. It's perfectly safe because there's people stewarding at the back, and you can hear in the background all the chanting and the excitement and the whistles, and they all seem to be really enjoying it.
1: The school run can be a bit of a headache for everyone, and I used to, I'm afraid, drive, and it just used to cause me enormous amounts of stress and anxiety. So I started cycling with my two daughters in the back of my cargo bike. Eventually, a lot of parents will know this, they suddenly get too big for the cargo bike. So I was looking at ways to take my older daughter independently on the road. And it was literally that day that my friend sent me a video of an old friend that I used to work with in Pennsylvania in 2008 called Sam Balto. And he was doing these extraordinary, these sort of images of this guy with kind of two, it looked like 200 kids shouting, singing, laughing. It looked like a disco on wheels, standing up on their bikes, waving and shouting and screaming, having the best time of their lives, getting to school together. It's so simple. It's so obvious when you see it. Of course, that's how we should be getting to school.
0: Sam Balto, who's a PE teacher, set up his first bike bus in Portland, Oregon, back in 2022. He began with just 5 to 10 children and a handful of volunteers. But it became so popular that within 3 months, a third of the school was cycling in. He has now founded Bike Bus World, which recently held a global conference in Lisbon in Portugal. And thanks to stars and celebrities like the American singer and actor Justin Timberlake and the Swedish pop star Zara Larsson, Bike Bus has gone viral on social media. And the kids in North London seem to love it too.
2: It's kind of fun because you can see, like, everyone riding, talking and riding with your friends and stuff.
3: First, I thought it was going to be embarrassing, but maybe it's going to be a bit fun if we have it with music.
4: I like how you can ride along with all your friends and you can chat and you don't have to be worried about all the cars because they're always marshalling us to make sure, like, there's no angry car drivers.
3: Yes, it's really good.
0: What do you like about it?
3: Well, I like how when you go to school, like, it wakes you up instead of just, like, if you drive to school, you just be really tired.
0: Okay, well, enjoy this morning.
3: Thanks.
0: And what do you like about it?
3: You get to school faster and it uses less energy.
0: Less energy? Than what?
3: Walking.
5: I love the bike bus because it's always really friendly and it's always really communal.
6: It's good for the environment and it gives us so much energy because you can do it in a group and it gives us much more exercise.
7: My name's Liam Frost. I am the head teacher at Primrose Hill Primary School. At a bike bus, the children are there with their whistles, they're smiling, they're going, "Hello, how are you doing? Good morning, Liam." Everyone stops in their tracks when they hear the children coming, the music, they turn around, and then what you see is a wave of smiles go down the street as people realise what's happening. It's massively empowering for the children as well to be reclaiming the streets.
8: That was Richard Hamilton reporting, and staying with bikes, a woman has just finished an unusual cycling challenge, spelling out the word kindness across the US states of Minnesota and Iowa. Nala Summers completed the more than 3,000-kilometre journey on a quadricycle, with 4 wheels and 2 seats, inviting strangers to join her. Nala says her research has shown a drop in levels of kindness, but she told my colleague James Copnell she was pleasantly surprised by the reactions to her challenge.
9: People were emotional about what I was doing, and I have never had, in all of the challenges that I've done, I've never had the amount of support and emotion over what I was doing. There was many tears, many emotional connections after a very short period of time, over 24 hours, and people who would share how important they thought what I was doing was going to have on the world. I don't know whether that's true, but that's how they felt. I came to America not knowing anybody in this area, and now I know 100 people who have all supported and become part of this challenge. So while I can say it was me that was doing cycling over those 2,000 miles, it wouldn't have happened without everybody coming on board. And there was a chap that I stayed with who talked about how he had done personality profiling And he had seen a decline in the way that people felt within their mental health and the way they felt about themselves, really, and their personalities. And we see that within the emotional intelligence as well as a decline. It has an effect on the way that people feel, the way that they interact, the way that we manage difficult conversations, conflict, differences of opinion. And unless we start focusing on that, we are only going to see a trajectory of decline. So, yeah, those sorts of conversations, political conversations, they were deep-rooted, and there's a real understanding that we need to come back together.
0: You mentioned staying with someone. So on your mission to highlight kindness, did you yourself receive lots of little and perhaps big acts of kindness?
9: It was, in fact, overwhelming, and I'm continuing to receive it now. So I arrived, I had never ridden the bike before, and got on it and started riding the route of kindness and the 2,000 miles, untrained. So I wasn't really sure what to expect. And by day two, a couple had supported me through headwinds, and then they became this focal point for the K because they lived right in the middle of it. And they put me up, supported me, fed me. And that was really where the chain of kindness started. They then put me in touch with somebody they knew further down, and then they put me in touch with somebody else further down. And so it continued through Minnesota and into Iowa. And it was quite incredible, really, the people coming together and us all really working together. And it was a real kind of symbolic thing for me around kindness. You know, we were literally and figuratively making kindness happen throughout America.
0: It seems like there are almost two things happening here from your research and work over well over a decade. You have real concerns about a lack of kindness, or at least the amount of kindness declining, and yet you also seem to encounter it a lot. So is it that we all have the capacity to be kind, but we're just not pressing the right buttons sometimes?
9: We absolutely have the capacity to be kind, and it's what people want to do first and foremost. But if we are feeding our minds with the division, people are fearful, scared, divided. But actually, when you're just two people in a room, kindness will always prevail. And particularly in those smaller communities, which I've been going through, kindness is still very much prevalent.
8: Nala Summers. A professor here in the UK has been awarded the highest prize in Caribbean literature for her book, which explores her grief of losing her mother to dementia, whilst also feeling the impact of climate change. Here's Tessa McWatt reading us some of her book, The Snag.
10: Today is the last day of the hottest year in recorded history. I stare at the insect-black letters of that sentence in my fresh notebook and wonder how many others are writing the same, to their friends, their lovers, on a screen, in diaries, in sand, on walls. The earth is vast, but black letters march purposefully like laden ants to connect us. Why bother? Why try to capture 2 years of events, bulletins, reports, and singed images, the COPs 27 and 28, when scribbles on paper are fanciful and flammable? Why even try at the end of this first of the hottest years to come? Because although loss is immeasurable, words march in patterns towards meaning.
8: I spoke to Professor McWatt and started by asking her why she wanted to write her book.
10: The book started, first of all, during COVID in my head, really, because it became a time where, you know, everybody was grieving some loss in some way. I think, you know, just our daily lives were something that we were kind of had left and were grieving. But also the situation with the climate became much more acutely in our awareness, and I became very depressed about and had deep climate grief. But at the same time, my mother was also losing her cognitive abilities to a certain extent that we had to move her out of her home where she had been living on her own for over 30 years. So it became something that I explored in tandem, this planetary global grief, as well as my personal grief and her grief, as we started to lose her from dementia.
8: Do you think that it helped your grief journey, writing this book?
10: Absolutely, yeah. The book covers a trajectory of

0: 2 years in which I would go back and forth to visit my mom from London to Toronto, and I would be looking after her to give my sister a break, because she was sort of moving out of her house and then living with my sister. It allowed me to ground myself in something very, very whole and wholesome, my mom's spirit, even though she was losing her memory. So I was tracking all the things that I was experiencing on the planetary level, those negative things, and it helped to balance that kind of the love that came out of me caring for my mom over those 2 years. So the book kind of interweaves those things and ends up in a quite a hopeful space as a result, I think, as a result of me tracing it along with my mom.
1: Could you tell us a bit about your mom?
0: Oh, my mom is this incredible spirit of a woman. Her essence, like, it was almost like the loss of her memory and the loss of that grief was counterbalanced by the fact that she's just a very happy person. So she didn't experience some of the anxiety that some people who get dementia do. Like, she was very easygoing. I mean, one of the recurring statements in the book is that my mom would, you know, get up and go goody goody to whatever we're doing next. You know, let's go to the store, Mom, goody goody.
1: What's the feedback been from your book? Because I imagine writing about things in a vulnerable way, you've probably helped a lot of people.
0: That is true. That seems to be what has happened. I've had incredible responses from people saying, oh my goodness, this is all the things I've felt, and you've put it into words, and about the grief, sort of a kind of global grief, but also a lot from people who have parents with dementia or who have parents who are there moving out of their homes. And it seems to have really touched people's hearts, which is the best possible thing I can imagine for a book, and what I wanted most about this book. It's incredible. It feels like the reason I'm a writer.
1: And now this book has been awarded one of the highest prizes for Caribbean literature. How does that feel?
0: It's wonderful. It's really, and specifically because it's this prize, because I feel it was for my mom. The prize was awarded in Trinidad, and she went to Trinidad every year from Canada when we lived in Canada to Carnival every year. And so for her, that's a special place. And so for me to have won that prize in that place was especially satisfying.
1: Do you have a favorite line in the book?
0: I'm just going to look for it here. It's what is the song that this howl will eventually become? It's a kind of dismantling of the purpose of grief. In other words, you know, grief is evidence of love. And so if we look at why we're grieving, then maybe we can understand the love that we need to hold on to or recapture.
1: Professor Tessa McWatt. Coming up on The Happy Pod.
2: I think it can be overwhelming and you don't know where to step in and help your community. And I think these little things, like teaming with your dog for a local detection target, could be really useful. And you feel like we get enough of these together, right? And we can have a big impact.
1: The dogs helping to protect America's ecosystems from an invasive species. 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A vaccine designed to prevent cervical cancer has shown clear evidence of success. Since 2008, teenage girls in the UK have been offered the jab, and a study has shown that those who took it have close to a zero risk of dying from the disease before the age of 30. Across the world, more than 2,000 women are diagnosed with cervical cancer every day. Professor Peter Sassany from Queen Mary University London is the lead author of the report.
3: In 2008 is when we introduced the vaccine, and it was really targeting 12, 13-year-olds. So people born in 1996 and onwards are the ones who've fully benefited. And we've seen that essentially there were no deaths under the age of 25 in that group. And then there was also a catch-up campaign, so women born between 1990 and 1995 may have been vaccinated. They may have been vaccinated after they'd already been infected with the virus. It might not be quite as good. But we've seen a big fall in the number of those women who've been dying from cervical cancer, but it's not down to zero.
1: Michelle Mitchell is the chief executive of the charity Cancer Research UK, which funded the study.
4: It's a remarkable day.

0: The new research demonstrates that HPV vaccination works and saves lives, reduces the number of deaths from cervical cancer, and we have the possibility of eliminating cervical cancer as a public health issue here in the UK.
1: The BBC's health correspondent, Kath Burns, says the research also has wider global implications.
2: It is so rare to hear experts or scientists talk about elimination. You want that kind of conversation, you just don't get it. And they're also calling it an incredible milestone. So they're saying that these figures are actually going to be the tip of the iceberg, because as more generations get vaccinated and protected, more lives are going to be saved. I think really, though, the best example for us to look at is Australia, because they were the first country worldwide to come up with this vaccine. And they are not seeing any new cases in women under 25. Their aim is to eliminate cervical cancer by 2035, and they think they're going to do it early. Well, cancer researchers will be looking at this vaccine and thinking, right, what are they doing, and we can copy it. So some of the clinical trials I can tell you about are also looking at preventative vaccines. So they're trying to stop cancer before it starts. One of them is for lung cancer. Now, this one is targeting people who are at high risk of developing lung cancer. It essentially uses the same technology as COVID vaccines, and it trains the immune system to recognize certain proteins that are linked to the disease. There's another one with ovarian cancer, and again, this is targeted at women who are at high risk of getting it, and it's going to prime the immune system to recognize certain abnormal cell changes before they turn into cancer. So there is a lot of work here and a lot of hope too.
1: Kath Burns. A team of researchers in the US are turning to our furry friends to help them tackle an invasive species. The spotted lanternfly can threaten ecosystems and is thought to have reached America through international trade. The Happy Pod's Riley Farrell has been to Virginia to find out more.
3: There's an invasion spreading across the United States that could cost millions. But today, standing on a berry farm in the Blue Ridge Mountains, I'm witnessing one of the most unexpected defenses against it. A group of very good dogs.
4: Okay, so this is Fozzie. He was puppy trained to be a service dog and then washed out of the program.
5: My dog is Finch. She is a lovely mixed breed dog that I rescued about 8 years ago.
6: Yes, good girl. Nice.
7: This is Hermes, and he is almost 10, border collie. He has a birthday on Sunday.
3: These pet pooches are trained to detect the egg masses of spotted lanternflies, an invasive bug species ravaging the U.S. Spotted lanternflies feed on plant sap, excreting a substance called honeydew, which causes the growth of thick, black, sooty mold. This mold ruins the vegetation. With basically no natural predators here and a broad diet, these insects threaten vineyards, orchards, hardwood forests, and urban ecosystems. This problem calls for a creative solution. And for Dr. Erica Feuerbacher, a professor at Virginia Tech, the idea struck her on a hike.
8: So my background is in canine behavior, but I would go hiking with my dogs, and I knew about conservation dogs, and I always thought, me as a citizen, wouldn't it be fun if I could contribute to, you know, solving environmental issues while I'm playing with my dog? And I figured there were more people than just me that was interested in that. Any breed can be an olfactory detection dog, so they're all really useful. If our dogs are detecting one lanternfly at a time, it's kind of a slow process, but with the egg masses, we can get, you know, 50 or 60 that we can scrape off at a time. So we're going to get a little more bang for our buck.
3: How do the dogs actually do it? Well, it comes down to stimulus pairing, which trains a dog to recognize a scent and signal it to their handlers. That's according to Dr. Sally Dickinson, who helped develop this citizen science model.
9: Very simply, we say, okay, I want to be able to target this odor. The first job of the human is to isolate that odor. So after we've got that, then we say to the dog, what is your most favorite thing in the whole wide world? I will give you that in conjunction with this odor.
10: Show me. Yes, good boy.
3: These dogs have their noses down, tails up,
6: You see the animation? That's that excitement that comes with building.
10: Yeah, good point.
6: Most favorite thing with the odor at the very beginning of the training. As soon as you get that odor,

0: his whole body language changed. He's like, oh, I know what I've got to do now.
1: So what is Fozzie's most favorite thing?
2: Food.
0: Oh. He's handsome.
2: He says, I will work for food all day long, forever.
3: It honestly looks like a game, but it is early detection. Stopping them early can stop the spread.
4: The egg masses are oftentimes how they are being moved around. So they've laid egg masses on a lumber shipment that's moving somewhere.

0: City, and when the World Cup is long gone,
1: they still need to move around the city.
0: They're still here, aren't they? Yes.
1: Exactly. Yes. Our residents, you know, when we have big events, and I think that this is one of the important things that, again, to the vision and how we've really prepared for this World Cup, is that the World Cup is an amazing and awesome experience for the city. But we had to keep our residents first and foremost in that planning, because we had to keep the city moving. It, you know, the work has to be done every day. People are commuting. People have events. There are graduations. There are weddings. There are all the things about life that go on just be at the same time as the World Cup. So how do we make sure that we're taking care of both residents and visitors in a really effective and wonderful way?
0: And Meg, what do you hope the legacy will be then? When the World Cup has gone, you've got another match to come. It could be a really big one, actually, on July 4th. It could be Germany, France. We don't know yet, though. But a huge one on Independence Day. What do you hope the legacy will be?
1: I hope the legacy of Philadelphia hosting the World Cup is that people from around the world recognize, and even through the word of mouth of people who are here, about how great this city is. I often refer to us as a hidden gem, a surprise and delight city, that when people come here, they fall in love with it. And we're seeing that. If you read social media has been actually a beautiful place in the last couple of weeks. And so I hope that this drives additional tourism, but I also hope it drives economic investment from foreign companies that may be looking for a great place to do business, or for students who may be looking to come for college and university. For us, you know, we want Philadelphia to shine, and we wanted to introduce it as a city that was worth time and investment and people visiting and being part of us, and really falling in love with it. And I think that's been very much the storyline of Philadelphia in this World Cup.
0: It's been very welcoming. We've enjoyed our time.
1: I'm so glad.
0: In this city here. Now, don't tell me you're so busy you don't get to watch the matches as well.
1: I have been at the matches, yes. It's been, and I think that too, you know, has just been such a magical part of this, being in the stadium. And I think kudos to FIFA on the pre-match ceremonies that they have implemented for all of these matches. There is something at a time where the world can feel very divided, and that this tournament has, I think, broken down a lot of barriers and created a lot of unity, and has created a lot of awe in the spectacle of what this means to the world. And in watching other fans enjoy it, even as Philadelphians, we may not have a rooting interest, but it's deeply moving to see the Curaçaoans and the Ivorians, you know, see their flags represented, to hear their national anthems. You know, I think to hear people singing, you know, their national anthem is something that we as Americans take pride in, but to witness others is really beautiful. And I think for me, that being in this.
0: Well, it's been a great time, Meg. Thank you so much for
1: coming
0: down and speaking to us. Meg Kane, the host city executive for Philadelphia 2026. Thank you very much for coming down to the sports bar where we're broadcasting from today on the BBC World Service. The very first round of 32 match at a World Cup will take place a little later on in Los Angeles between South Africa and Canada. We're hearing from a Canadian soccer legend, the world's record international goal scorer. Christine Sinclair is with us a little later on. Right now, though, it's time for the news.
2: BBC News with Eileen McHugh. Iran's foreign minister has called on all parties to adhere to the Memorandum of Understanding between the United States and Iran. The two countries carried out further attacks overnight, putting their ceasefire under growing strain. Abbas Araghchi was speaking at a news conference in the Iraqi capital, Baghdad.
3: Any attempt to adopt new or separate arrangements from those currently being implemented by the Islamic Republic of Iran will only complicate the situation, delay the reopening of the Strait of Hormuz, and raise the level of tension, as we witnessed over the past two nights with incidents in the Strait of Hormuz that led to increased tensions and clashes. I urge all parties not to interfere in the management of the Strait of Hormuz or in the arrangements being made by the Islamic Republic of Iran to reopen the strait.
2: Vessels in the Strait of Hormuz continue to be targeted by Iranian drones. At least 14 people have been killed as a helicopter belonging to oil giant Saudi Aramco crashed in Ras Tanura on Saudi Arabia's eastern coast. All those on board were Saudi citizens. Uganda's broadcasters are calling for talks with the government after the army chief, General Muhoozi Kainerugaba, ordered the closure of the country's biggest independent media group. Richard Kagoi reports.
4: The Broadcasters Association says it is

0: deeply concerned by the shutdown, calling it a violation of the constitution. They want clarity on a post by the Army Chief General Muhoozi Kainerugaba, who said the outlets would not reopen without his permission. It's unclear what triggered the crackdown, but General Kainerugaba, President Museveni's son, known for his controversial social media posts, warned it was just the beginning. The communications regulator says it will issue a formal statement. It's not the first time the Nation Media Group has been targeted following government criticism of its coverage.
1: A plane carrying skydivers has crashed in the town of Tomblaine in eastern France, killing all 11 people on board. They were five instructors, their five students, understood to be nurses, and the pilot. The crash was witnessed by relatives of some of the victims who'd gathered to watch the skydive. Here's journalist Marie Billon.
2: The light aircraft was taking off and just went down almost instantly after it has taken off. So it seems to have been their first ever skydiving experience on plane. They must have been trained before that, but they would have jumped for the first time today. And it was an experienced pilot and five instructors, one for each of the five people taking part to the experience. And it seems to have been five people who knew each other, because there were five nurses, self-employed nurses, from the area.
1: This is the latest world news from the BBC. Rescue workers in Venezuela are still searching for tens of thousands of people after Wednesday's earthquakes. In the latest rescue, an 11-year-old boy was pulled out alive. So far, officials have confirmed more than 1,400 deaths. Security forces in Iraq have arrested politicians, parliamentarians and government officials in a series of large-scale raids in Baghdad. The operation in the heavily fortified Green Zone and other parts of the capital is part of an anti-corruption campaign being waged by Iraq's new prime minister. Here's Charles Haviland.
3: The government has said nothing about the raids, but video footage online showed security forces in the Green Zone in armoured vehicles. Heavy deployment of troops, said to include anti-terrorism forces, has been seen at the zone boundary. The official Iraqi news agency says some people were picked up based on confessions of the recently arrested deputy oil minister. The new prime minister, Mr. Zaidi, has promised his backer, the United States, that he'll tackle corruption. Washington is also pressurizing him to dismantle Iran-backed militia groups, which have continued their violent campaign against U.S. facilities in Iraq.
1: President Putin has admitted that Russia is going through a difficult period, but said it had taught the country many lessons. He was addressing a conference of the ruling United Russia Party ahead of parliamentary elections this autumn. Ignoring the fact that it was he who invaded Ukraine more than 4 years ago, Mr. Putin described Kiev's current targeting of Russia's strategic energy facilities as terrorist attacks. The celebrated Japanese singer, actor and drag queen Akihiro Miwa has died, aged 91. At the age of 10, Miwa survived the dropping of the US atomic bomb on his home city of Nagasaki. Among Japan's first openly gay public figures, he used his voice to great acclaim in anime films. BBC News.
4: Hello, I'm Lee James. Welcome back to Sports World. We're live in Philadelphia as the round of 32 matches gets underway at the World Cup. The United States involved. They play Bosnia and Herzegovina later on in the week. And it is 32 years since the United States last hosted the World Cup. Back though in 1994, there wasn't even a professional league here in the country. Now one of the world's most famous footballers plays on these shores. This is a special feature now on Sports World called The Ball is Round, how soccer has been transformed in the USA between the hosting of the World Cup.

0: The biggest global star and arguably the world's greatest player, Lionel Messi, now represents a club that hadn't even played a match when he lifted the last of his 10 Spanish La Liga titles with Barcelona. Now Inter Miami and Major League Soccer have become part of the global football conversation. By most measures, MLS has been a roaring success, ranked as the third highest attended major sports league in the US and Canada, and has grown rapidly into a top 10 global football league.
1: Nobody's asking whether or not Major League Soccer is going to survive. It's like, you know, hey, it's the most important period for the sport in the history of North America. How much can it thrive moving forward coming out of the World Cup?
2: Like the last couple of World Cups, the 99 World Cup with the women and all the growth that brought, the 94 World Cup and all the growth that brought broadly to soccer in America, really have shown us, well, strap in, because a World Cup is coming, and that means some big things will trickle down after.
3: I mean, I was complaining in 96. I'm complaining in 26. I still want the league to be better, and I want our players to experience real football, not this version of it, if you will. We're still the sleeping giant when it comes to global football, and we keep hitting the snooze button. That's on us. That's our own fault.
0: When the USA hosted the World Cup finals for the first time in 1994, the country didn't even have a major professional outdoor soccer league. So how has it grown then from football's backwater? What will the new burst of exposure this World Cup will bring give to soccer in the United States? I'm Lee James, and you're listening to The Ball Is Round, how the sport of football has been transformed in the United States between the hosting of the World Cups.
4: I think the real key thing was FIFA's desire to crack open the treasures, if you will, of the U.S. market. I'm Alan Rothenberg. I was the chairman and CEO of the 1994 World Cup. At the same time, I was the president of the United States Soccer Federation all through the 1990s. The World Cup and international soccer was basically unknown to the average American sports fan, let alone the American public. And so bringing the event to the United States where attention could get focused was really important, not just for FIFA to break open the market, but for us to show the American sports fans, and indeed all Americans, what was special about the World Cup and international soccer. The real challenge was making it successful in the United States.
0: Alan Rothenberg is the chief architect of the 1994 World Cup. This former lawyer embraced what the World Cup actually was in the US at the time, a fringe curiosity. He turned it into a huge commercial success by knowing that Americans love a big event. So he made it all about the big show.
4: Knowing that we didn't have broad support or interest from soccer people, if you will, in the United States, we focused on the fact that the Americans love a big event. And boy, we were going to make this the biggest event you can imagine.
0: There were celebrities from Hollywood. Huge global music stars like Diana Ross performed, although we can only remember her penalty miss at the opening ceremony. There was some hype generated around ticket sales, hospitality packages, major corporations bringing in sponsorship. Rothenberg sold it, literally.
5: This is George Vesey, retired sports columnist from the New York Times. I remember Sepp Blatter coming over here about a year. Now, he was the head of the FIFA in those days, and he came over here to look at the United States in 93, and I sat with him somewhere or other, maybe lunch, and he just didn't understand how we could possibly hold a World Cup where a stadium in New Jersey was standing for New York. And I said, well, that's our problem, but don't worry about it. They'll find a way to hold it. It'll be on television. Americans like a show, and Americans put on a good show. The people, Alan Rothenberg and the people with him, will know what to do to get attention. And I think he was a little bit dubious about it, but the sport was being promoted very well for them.
0: USA 94 was a festival of attacking football with many memorable moments, from Brazil's first win in 24 years to Diego Maradona being sent home in disgrace after failing a dope test. From the unlikely successes of Romania and Bulgaria to the tragic murder of Colombian defender Andres Escobar following his own goal against the hosts. The United States would confound expectations and reach the knockout stage, eventually losing a closely fought game to the eventual champions, Brazil. But before the tournament kicked off, the idea of the USA hosting the World Cup still seemed incongruous.
3: Hey there, Eric Winalda, World Cup veteran, 90, 94, 98. Our team was in a very unique situation. We did not even have our own professional league in this country. So the majority of the players that were going to play in the World Cup had just spent about a year in a camp in Southern California playing games and getting to know each

0: other and being around the coach. I was playing in Germany, so I came back early when it was discovered that we had no chance further to get promoted. I was playing in the second division. And then I joined the rest of my teammates who were scattered around Europe. The expectations were immediately put upon us. The second that I got off the plane, the first thing somebody said to me was, "Do you think you'll be the first home side to ever be eliminated in group play?" And we were like, "What?" Like, we already had this like negative stigma attached to the World Cup because there were so many people that were putting so much money into it on the marketing side and the commercial side. And their greatest fear is that we were going to suck and we were going to go out there, lose three games, and it was going to be over.
1: Let's not forget this was a nation where there was no live English language coverage of the 1990 World Cup finals and didn't have a professional outdoor league or recognisable players. Eric Wijnaldum was one of a handful in the squad to play overseas, having become the first American-born player to score in the German Bundesliga, which was a great contrast to what was there in the United States.
0: It wasn't really a proper footballing, you know, league. It was called the APSL. There were several good teams in there, but we played at high schools. We played on fields that had football lines, like the American football lines. It didn't look anywhere near or have the professionalism. I mean, even when our national team would play in the 90s, you know, prior to the 94 buildup, we were playing at St. Louis Soccer Park, which, you know, England plays at Wembley. We were playing at St. Louis Soccer Park. If they sold the stadium out, that would be 5,000 people. There was so much money that wanted to come into the game and wanted to be a part of the progression of the sport, but there was just this fear of we're not ready. We obviously didn't represent ourselves well in 90 in Italy. And when I went to Germany, it was what I always wanted. It was what I always dreamed about, right? But to go into those stadiums, to go into a stadium like Munich or Stuttgart, Kaiserslautern, which is, I think they only have like 200,000 people that live in that town, but they've sold out every single game because it just meant so much to the people. And I was in a little small club, Saarbrücken, which was in close proximity to Kaiserslautern. But I still felt the importance of it all. You know, every game mattered. Everything that we did mattered. I went from being just a guy that played soccer in the United States to being the only American playing in the Bundesliga, who were the current champions of the world. You know, becoming famous was really difficult for me. I didn't understand why everybody knew who I was. And I had to alter the way I acted. I had to do a lot of things differently. It was night and day to go from America in 1992 to Germany. That was quite the eye-opener.
1: The efforts of Alan Rothenberg and the organising committee were a spectacular success. USA 94 is widely regarded as one of the most commercially and financially successful tournaments in sports history. It still holds the record for the best-attended World Cup, with an average of 68,991 fans per game. A record-breaking 3.58 million spectators in total watched the matches, and it generated substantial profits for both FIFA and the host cities. But there was one thing they still didn't have. The United States needed a league of their own.
2: Ladies and gentlemen, this is the MLS. This is Major League Soccer.
3: And it was one of the reasons for giving it to the United States. FIFA required the establishment of a Division I. We didn't have one at that time. The old North American Soccer League had gone out of business. When I came in, FIFA's expectation was that that league would be developed concurrent with the World Cup. It was so clear that we had so much to do that we couldn't be doing both at once. And also, I felt unless the World Cup itself was successful, it would be hard to put a league together. And so what we had to do is focus on putting on a great World Cup, and then there'd be an interest in the creation of a professional league.
4: It is our plan to start our actual schedule of play in April of 1996.
3: But it worked out perfectly. The World Cup was so good. Two things. One is we ended up with a $50 million surplus that we used to create the U.S. Soccer Foundation, but they offered the original seed money to get the development of Major League Soccer underway because of the interest that was created as a result of the World Cup.
1: The World Cup provided the spark with the idea that investors would buy into the vision and deliver a pro league for football's final frontier.
5: They had a vision. It was a bold vision,

0: And ultimately, they delivered because Major League Soccer is the legacy of World Cup 94. Hello, I'm Dan Cordemanche. I am the Executive Vice President and Chief Communications Officer for Major League Soccer. The league started with 10 clubs. We now have 30 clubs. The league started with zero stadiums built for our clubs. We now have 27 stadiums built for our clubs and three more on the horizon. We didn't have any training facilities. We didn't have youth academies. And it's been a massive shift.
1: Billionaire Lamar Hunt, owner of the NFL team Kansas City Chiefs, New England Patriots owner Robert Kraft, and the LA Kings owner Philip Anschutz came on board with what would be a long-term project. But would it work? Here's Alan Rothenberg again.
2: Guess it was our expectation, but it was certainly our hope. And even the 10 teams, two of them were league-owned because we couldn't find an owner for them initially. So, it's come a long ways and had some early struggles, which is not surprising, but they've had pretty steady growth after those first difficult years.
1: Major League Soccer isn't like Europe's top leagues. It has a salary cap to maintain its financial health, an unconventional single-entity structure, with the league essentially owning all teams and player contracts. And crucial to the plan was to recruit the top US players who had captured the imagination at the World Cup in 1994. Here's defender Tab Ramos.
3: So I was the first player signed by the league, by the whole league. So when I signed with MLS, it didn't even have team names. I'll sign, but with the condition that I will only play at either the New York team or the DC team. And that's all I knew. I didn't know names or anything.
1: And those names and team kits were wild. The Kansas City Whiz, anyone? Dallas Burn? Tampa Bay Mutiny? So would this new venture work? Would the crowds that had supported the US national team in 94 now care about a club that had never existed before? Would the fans come out to watch the Metro Stars? Well, one young girl did go along and support her local team, and she would go on to represent the USA over 200 times and win three Olympic gold medals and the World Cup.
4: Hi, my name is Heather O'Reilly, former player with the US Women's National Soccer Team. I think 94 really kicked things off, and then from that, the MLS was born, and that was a very exciting time for our country to have professional league playing in the States. And the Metro Stars were the team that I supported, being in the New York, New Jersey area. And I just remember as a young kid, at that point, you're not interested in team composition and stuff like that. You're more interested in what are the colors, what does the kit look like, the logo, and just the general feel around MLS, right? And we had season tickets for a number of years, kind of high up there at Giant Stadium. You know, we didn't have a ton of money, but still pretty cool that my parents got season tickets. And we just tried to support the game in the country. And I felt like even then, knowing that as a soccer fan in America, you sort of felt like an underdog. You felt like you were this niche group of people that kind of stuck together to try to advance the game. And it was a lot of times out of pride that we tried to support things. I remember Tony Miola was the famous goalkeeper of the American team, and he did a signing at a sports store in my town. And I stood on this line, probably 200 people deep, to get his autograph. So I have a good memory of that. But yeah, we always really kind of felt like there was a few of us, but we were doing some good work to try to support the game of soccer.
1: We had 10 major league teams in 10 cities across the United States. The players had been picked by a new system, the MLS draft, and it was all set for the big kickoff on Saturday, April 6th, 1996. Eric Wynalda, who had scored the USA's opening goal at the 94 World Cup, had left Germany to join the San Jose Clash, and they hosted DC United at a packed Spartan Stadium.
5: A record sellout crowd of 32,000 here at Spartan Stadium in San Jose, California, to witness the first regular season game of the brand new league. Fireworks are capping off today's festive opening ceremonies. The crowd settling in. The stars have arrived to realize the dream for a new beginning in American soccer.
6: To be honest, we looked like a bunch of complainers when we came back because we just wanted it to be better and professional. People don't realize that the inaugural game with DC and

0: United, which was John Harkes' team against my San Jose squad. We played that game on a 61-yard wide field. 61 yards is a bowling alley in football. So sometimes the game wasn't terrific. I think anybody trying to play on that small field would struggle with that. So everybody would say, well, the football wasn't great, or, it wasn't that appeasing. I was very fortunate. I scored the game winner at the last 2 minutes of the game, which, thank God, that the game didn't go 0-0 like the World Cup final. That would have been a terrible message.
1: Ronaldo on the left foot, keeping it on the right now, looking for the shot. Gets it by Post. Goal!
0: I don't think it's the greatest goal I've ever scored, but I do think importance. I think even trumping what happened in the World Cup, I think it was so important for America to see that. I remember I woke up in the morning, first phone call back when we had phones, the actual phones that were in, next to your bed. And Jurgen Klinsmann called me and wanted to be the first one to congratulate me. And the first thing he said was, this goal was a lot more important to a lot of people. I don't think you realize how important that goal was. Congratulations. And I was like, wow. Like, thank you. That was, we're still friends to this day. He's a good dude.
2: Professional top division football had arrived in the USA, but there really weren't any other leagues like this around the world. It has conferences and playoffs with a one-off game to decide the inaugural league championship. DC United, who trailed 12 points off the top spot in the league phase, were the first champions after winning the MLS Cup final with a golden goal scored in extra time. Yes, the MLS did come with its fair share of quirks and gimmicks. George Vesey covered the first season for the New York Times.
3: They tried some gimmicks at first and realized they didn't have to. They were sort of playing down to the real fans who say, what's this gimmick? Go play. And of course, you can't play forever, but they would have an extra period in there, and then they'd have a shootout, which is fair enough. But play by the rules that they're playing in the other countries, so it doesn't look like it's just gimmicky in the United States.
2: There were several Americanized gimmicks designed to cater for the domestic sports fans. Stadium clocks counted up to 90 minutes and stopped at the final whistle, and there were no draws. Tied matches were instead decided with a shootout. Players had 5 seconds to dribble from 35 yards out and score past a charging goalkeeper. Teams were awarded 3 points for a regulation win, 1 point for a shootout win. And these weren't the only gripes some of the players had about the new league. Here's Eric Wynalda again.
0: It gave us a pretty good kickstart for the league, right? But the challenges that we were up against, the stadiums that we were playing in, it reminded me a lot of what it looked like when I left, when I was playing in high school fields. I mean, it was a little bit better to play at Ohio State's stadium, but the field was 59 yards wide. It was a football field. So, and really, not upsetting, but it was, we just constantly were saying, this has got to be better. This is going to be better. Here's how it needs to get better. At some point, I guess people were like, dude, just stop complaining about everything. But we genuinely came back and gave up a lot of money and a lot of, gave up our careers to a certain extent to help build this thing. We just wanted it to be better than what it was in that moment.
4: So that early MLS environment compared to what the players now experience,
0: yeah,
4: totally different.
0: There's a guy, I think he plays in Kansas City, who hasn't even scored yet this year, who makes twice as much money as the entirety of the budget for the first year. So that just gives you an idea of what that... I mean, I'm not bragging, but I certainly was making, I was a millionaire in Europe, and I came back to sign a contract that was one-third of what I was making in Europe. I mean, my coach at Bochum told me I was making a massive mistake, stepping away to go play in these small stadiums because my heart was invested in the growth of the game.
2: The gimmicks were eventually scrapped, and despite some dark times, the league has grown. Here's the MLS vice president, Dan Quartermunch.
5: Well, I started with Major League Soccer in November of 1995, so I lived through some of those gimmicks. And key stakeholders and journalists and fans wondering if the league would survive. And we faced some challenging times. We expanded probably a little too early and went from 10 clubs to 12 clubs in 1998. And then we hit some rocky roads and weren't having as much success. At the end of 2001, the league almost went bankrupt. We had bankrupt attorneys meeting with our owners, but our commissioner, Don Garber, came up with a new plan, convinced our owners to

0: double down, build stadiums, invest in players, invest in training facilities, invest in marketing. And we were able to pivot from some of those dark days to now nobody's asking whether or not Major League Soccer is going to survive. It's like, you know, hey, it's the most important period for the sport in the history of North America. How much can it thrive moving forward?
1: I'm Lee James, and you're listening to The Ball is Round, how the sport of football has been transformed in the United States between the hosting of the World Cups. I'm at one of Major League Soccer's teams now, New York City FC, co-owned by the City Football Group, part of their worldwide teams that include Manchester City in the Premier League. Now, New York FC joined MLS in 2015 as the league's 20th expansion franchise. The club won its first MLS Cup in 2021, and next year will move to the first ever soccer-specific stadium in New York City, Willets Point, in the borough of Queens.
2: The timing couldn't have been more perfect for World Cup to be happening now because, you know, we are trying to build our database with lots of new fans, and this is a perfect, you know, venue and geographic location to get in front of the exact fans that we're hoping will come to our new stadium. Lauren Scrima, VP of Marketing at New York City FC. We really want, you know, this to be one of those moments that just sort of puts us on a rocket ship, hopefully, to the growth that we're hoping to get for the stadium. But it's the entire league as well, which obviously we're a part of. And we've talked a lot about the previous World Cup that was here in 94 and what that did for soccer in the U.S. And I think, you know, we won't have done our jobs well if we don't see the same kind of boost, you know, in soccer fandom and in soccer participation when this is over. I think we ended up landing in the most perfect place because, as you said, Queens is the most diverse place really in the U.S., if not the world. And that's really so core to who we are, again, as a club, but also a company, that we embrace that diversity and we see it as a strength that can lead us then to our ambitions to be the next soccer capital of the world, which is what we always are marching toward.
1: We'll hear more about the modern MLS and what this World Cup can do for its development. But let's go back now to another hugely significant event which shaped soccer in the States. 5 years after Roberto Baggio's heartbreaking spot kick miss ensured that Italy lost to Brazil at the World Cup in 94, another crowd of over 90,000 attended the Rose Bowl in Pasadena, California. This time to witness Brandi Chastain step up to score the winning spot kick in another penalty shootout as the United States beat China to win the Women's World Cup on home soil. The tournament would prove to be a groundbreaking moment for the women's game. Here's the USA international Heather O'Reilly.
3: It absolutely was a watershed moment. And again, because I lived in New Jersey, not too far from Giant Stadium, I was lucky to be able to go to a game for the U.S. women's team to open at Giant Stadium. So being able to be there in the stands, at that point I was 14. But again, with my club teammates, you know, we're teenage girls, right? So we were just as happy to see NSYNC do the national anthem as we were for the actual football match. And my friends are, you know, getting pretzels and stuff like that, but I'm zeroing in on the actual football and seeing players like Mia Hamm and Christine Lilly and Michelle Akers, who are, you know, the pioneers of the women's game in America. And, you know, I remember myself getting sort of emotional. I was like, I want to do that. I want to be that person. And so that was a real sort of pivotal moment, I think, of my young career. So I went to that game, and then for the final, which was in California, it was a little too far for my family to travel out to. But I definitely remember being at like a family picnic, and everybody sort of crowded around this small TV, and we watched the penalty shootout in my living room. Yeah, just the nerves that went into watching Brandi Chastain take the final kick and put it away, and the team celebrate. I did get the sense that it was a really big moment for women and girls soccer. And because I was, you know, of course, and like I said, Lee, I was so proud to be sort of part of this sort of cult-like following of soccer in America. So it just felt like a day that, like, we won, not just the women's national team, but soccer lovers in America won. And then, you know, I remember being in the grocery store checking out food and just seeing the magazine covers there of the women's national team. And I just had this feeling that we finally made it. We finally made it.

0: not only women's soccer, but soccer in general, have made it to the, to the top of the American sports culture in terms of visibility. Now, it's not there to stay all the time and every single week of the year, but in that moment, in that summer of 99, it was.
1: Alan Rothenberg, who had run the successful 94 Men's World Cup, was also the head of the 1999 Women's World Cup organizing committee.
2: In the men's case, we had almost essentially have to catch up. In the women's, we were at the forefront from the beginning. People don't readily recall that there was a Women's World Cup in 1991, which the Americans won. So the women were at the forefront. They asked FIFA for the right to put on the 1999 Women's World Cup, and they basically said, okay, but it has to be only in the northeast part of the country in small stadiums, because they had no confidence that it would be that successful. They didn't want to have huge travel expenses and everything else. So we had agreed to that reluctantly. What happened is women's soccer had never been a medalist sport in the Olympics. We went to FIFA, who in turn went to the IOC, and got them to make it a medalist sport for 96. And so in the 96 Olympics, our women were phenomenal, on and off the field. It was really a great group of people. And they won the gold, at which point we went back to FIFA and said, please, let us do it nationwide and in big stadiums. I don't think FIFA thought we could do it. Their body language said, okay, if you crazy Americans think you can do it, Godspeed, go ahead and do it. So they went along. They didn't take any risk. We were taking the risk. And obviously the 99 Women's World Cup was really the seminal event in women's team sports, not just soccer.
1: The 1999 World Cup games were watched by 660,000 fans in the stadiums, and with an estimated 40 million watching on TV in the USA. It will forever be associated with the USA defender Brandi Chastain, celebrating after scoring the winning penalty by removing her shirt and swinging it in triumph above her head. In her soon-to-be-famous black sports bra, she sank to her knees and, with both fists raised in triumph, looked towards the sky. The iconic picture of Chastain would go on to make the covers of Sports Illustrated, Newsweek and Time. And its significance for the women's game was covered in a recent BBC World Service documentary. Here's the pioneering American sports journalist, Kelly Whiteside.
3: I wasn't sure. I didn't know the order of the penalty kicks. So the fact that it came down to her and the way that she celebrated, and the fact that that image has become, in our country, one of the most iconic sports images of all time, that celebration of her on her knees, her fists in the air, her shirt off, is just an indelible moment in American sports history.
1: The success of 99 opened up opportunities to play professionally in the United States. The Women's United Soccer Association was the world's first all-pro women's soccer league. It began its first season in April 2001 with 8 teams. Here's the 99 World Cup winning goalkeeper, Brianna Scurry.
4: So the first WSA league was definitely influenced by us. I mean, the original gentleman, John Hendricks, who owned Discovery Channel at the time, he saw us play. His daughter was a soccer player at the time. He actually lived not too far from where I live now, here in Bethesda, Maryland. And he got all his cable buddies together, and we talked about it, and they started the first league. The WSA was all owned by cable company owners all over this country. And so that first 8-team league was basically the brainchild and the inspiration of the 99 World Cup. And so that was the first start of an iteration of a league that was professional for women's soccer here. And then, unfortunately, that league burned out in 2.5 seasons, but it started to set the groundwork for something that could happen. And we wanted a league for a long time. And a lot of us had gone and played in other countries, in the off season, but we wanted a league of our own. And so that was the first time that we had that at a high professional level. And I played in Atlanta and I absolutely loved it.
1: What once had been just a dream was now a reality. Heather O'Reilly, who at the time was still in college football, realised the difference the World Cup was making to her opportunities to play the sport.
0: I think that the United States has always sort of had a leg up with women.

0: in sports since the 70s, actually, when a piece of government legislature was passed through, which is called Title IX, which essentially gives equal opportunities to boys and girls in college athletics. And so that's why women's sport has been advanced in the United States. But in particular, that moment definitely uplifted girls' soccer, women's soccer, in all respects. I think club participation numbers went up. People wanting to be involved in women's soccer went up. And maybe the biggest part of that was similar to the men's, right after the World Cup, was the creation of the professional league in America. At that point, called WUSA. We have since had that league, it folded, another league, it folded, and now we're in the NWSL. So that was sort of the first iteration of professional women's soccer in the U.S. And I say that because it was a big moment. It did change things, certainly, but it's not like it hasn't had challenges since then. But it was certainly a big moment in the movement.
1: By the time O'Reilly broke into the U.S. women's national team while still in high school, they were enjoying more and more success. At 19 years old, she was the youngest player on the 2004 Athens Olympic squad, scoring the winning goal to reach the gold medal match where they defeated Brazil. It would be the first of a hat-trick of golds. The national team was well-funded in comparison to other national sides, and while the leagues had trouble supporting themselves, there was the support there for the U.S. squad.
0: There are certain years that I remember in the mid-2000s where I played 40 national team games in 1 year. I mean, that's incredible. We did a, you know, prep to get ready for the Olympics, and we played the Olympics, and we did a tour after the Olympics. So we were playing a lot of international matches. And that was just the season of the evolution where American soccer was at that time. Sort of the women's side winning but not having a league, the men's side not having a ton of international success, but the MLS was slowly developing as a reputable league.
1: The MLS was developing as well, but a decade on from its launch, it needed something to turbocharge its fortunes.
2: Ladies and gentlemen, it is my distinct pleasure and honor to introduce to Los Angeles and the world the newest member of the LA Galaxy, Mr. David Beckham.
3: I've always looked for challenges in my career. Potentially, in the States, soccer could be as big as it is everywhere else around the world. And I'm very proud to be part of that. For me, the most important thing is my family. The second thing is the soccer. I'll get used to that at some point, I'm sorry.
1: Brand Beckham had arrived in Los Angeles. Football's most recognisable star at the time arrived in Major League Soccer with the goal of improving the American game. The global superstar elevated the profile of MLS, giving legitimacy to what was perceived to be a retirement league for aging players. Here's the MLS vice president, Dan Quartermunch.
4: Sports Illustrated came out in July of 2007 with a cover that had David Beckham on it, and it said, "Can David Beckham change the trajectory of American soccer?" And he did, not once, but twice. When he came, when he made the decision in January of 2007 and came in July to play for the Galaxy, it put Major League Soccer on the map. It let the world know that we were serious about our football. But also, 2007 had two other things that people forget. One, we expanded to Canada for the first time in Toronto, which that will be a World Cup stadium at BMO Field, and is a tremendous market for football. But two, is we mandated that all clubs had to have youth academies. They had to develop domestic talent in the United States and also Canada. You had to have appropriate training facilities. And if you fast forward to present day, last year in Major League Soccer, one out of every four goals featured a homegrown or academy player, as we call them, either scoring that goal or having the assist on that goal. So there was a goal contribution on one out of every four goals. So we've made a lot of progress. So 2007 and David Beckham coming to our league was a seminal moment.
1: Beckham's arrival also inspired a future Sierra Leone international striker who would go on to play for a record 12 different MLS teams and end his career as the second highest goal scorer in the league's history. But back in 2007, Kai Kamara was in college and keen to impress at the Galaxy. He even took on the role of interviewer when the new superstar was in town.
5: When Beckham came into the

0: I was working at the Galaxy Stadium. I was working for them. I wasn't playing. Yeah. I share this picture sometimes. I interviewed him randomly and asked him a question. I was wearing a Manchester United jersey. I have no idea where that came from because I was never a Man U fan. I'm a Chelsea guy. I apologize for that. But I remember interviewing Beckham and about, obviously, when he came to Sierra Leone. But what Beckham did for MLS really set MLS to the next level. You know, everybody I know now knows MLS because of Messi. But again, through Beckham, it's how Messi is in MLS. So I am one player and one person that would say, for my many years that I've played in America and played in MLS, that Beckham transformed Major League Soccer. His, I don't know, star, charisma, everything that he brought to the league. But then, you know, the sexiness of trying to bring a franchise into the league. He didn't just take it to any other place, and he took it to Miami because he knew the impact that he would have, the culture, the diversity, and bringing one of the biggest stars in the world as Messi over there. I mean, it's good. I've played, again, with all the generations, I should say, and I was so happy to be able to tell that story that when I first came in, I played against the Kobe Jones and those guys that's finishing when they started Major League Soccer. And then I played throughout our time of there. And then now the superstars or the next stars of the MLS before I decided to, you know, walk away.
1: So you were there interviewing Beckham. Can you remember what your big question was to David Beckham back then? So, with the Man United shirt on?
0: Lee, I wasn't like you. I'm sorry. I wasn't like you, but the lady that was standing there was waiting for the reporter, and Beckham came onto the field and everybody else was there. And the lady just gave me her mic. She's like, please, please just ask a question, because she was on the camera. And I remember asking him, how does it feel to be here in the States and the impact that he's having with young people playing the game? I don't know where that came from. She just gave me a mic and I just said it. That was it. I don't remember what his response was, because I just was like, oh my God, I just asked Beckham a question.
2: When Beckham joined the LA Galaxy in 2007, MLS created the designated player rule, or the Beckham rule as it became known. This allowed teams to sign players outside the league's strict salary cap. It opened the door to other global stars like Thierry Henry, Zlatan Ibrahimovic and Wayne Rooney to play in the US. But has the league been able to shed the reputation of being a destination for the big names as their careers wind down? MLS Vice President Dan Quartermunch.
3: It's a combination of attracting global talent like Lionel Messi or Sung Heung-min or Rodrigo De Paul. But importantly, the average age of international players coming into Major League Soccer, signing with our clubs, for the last 8 years, the average age has been 24. Now, most people know Messi or Rodrigo De Paul or maybe even Luis Suarez, who are veteran players with significant experience. But the reality is it's the younger international players, largely from Latin America, coming into our league. Many of them will stay. Some, like Thiago Almada, will transfer. He now plays for Atletico Madrid. He's going to probably be a starter for Argentina. He spent 2 years with Atlanta United a few years ago, and that's okay. Because if you're a major player in global football, you're going to be bringing players into your league and you're going to be selling players out of your leagues. And we've seen that generally in those winter transfer windows. Major League Soccer is now top 5 or 6 in the world when it comes to selling players and buying players. And that's important because you have to be doing both. You have to develop that talent, but you have to bring in some of those international stars. And we're really pleased with the progress.
2: Major League Soccer has been built over 30 years now, expanding to 30 clubs in total, with 3 of them in Canada. Stadiums and club facilities are dramatically improved. The New York Red Bulls training base will be used by Brazil during the World Cup, just one of 15 that will be used by international teams competing in the finals. While Inter Miami opened their new purpose-built stadium this year. And of course, it's where arguably the world's greatest player, Lionel Messi, plays his football now, after signing for the franchise owned by David Beckham in 2023.
4: So knowing that he's 20 minutes away, it's insane. I was shocked.
5: And I could actually have a chance of getting his signature.
6: Local soccer has been growing, but it's going to grow a lot more with this.
4: Especially someone like a role model to young kids like Messi, it means a lot.
2: Reports suggest Messi earns between $50 to $60 million from the club, with sportswear manufacturer Adidas boosting his income through shirt sales, and Apple providing a share of MLS season pass subscription revenue. It's also big business for the MLS. Average crowds went up by about 20% after Messi's debut, and global streaming doubled during his first 10 matches. Just as importantly, the

0: leagues ceased to be a minor curiosity and became an essential part of daily sports bulletins. Americans, it seems, were finally taking their football seriously. Last year, Los Angeles FC signed the South Korean superstar Sung Hyung-min from English Premier League side Tottenham Hotspur for $26 million. It's the largest transfer fee paid by an MLS club, and there have been signs that Son's arrival is having a similar impact to that of Messi.
1: I was in UK probably, you know, for last 10 years. I had a lot of amazing memories, a lot of good memories, and won the trophy in that club. Scored a lot of goals, and I just felt like I achieved everything what I could, and felt like I need a new chapter, I need a new challenge. So, and Los Angeles before right World Cup, I think it was the right place to be here. So the decision was just made it by truly just for myself, need a new challenge.
0: Yeah, and I imagine life is good in Los Angeles. It's the large Korean population there, I know, as well. So have you been settling in well?
1: Yeah, I'm settling well, and obviously a lot of teammates and a lot of good friends. And I mean, so all family came over here to try to help the setting me up. But yeah, the weather is fantastic. It's not like London. Every day is sunny shining, so yeah, it makes me happy about it. But obviously I miss also a little bit of Spurs and the fans of the Spurs fans. So I'm enjoying every single moment here, every single second. So yeah.
0: While the men's league was rapidly expanding, there was now another attempt to launch a professional women's league. This time it worked. The National Women's Soccer League held its inaugural game on April 13th, 2013. FC Kansas City and Portland Thorns FC played out a 1-1 draw in front of a sold-out crowd of just under 7,000, played on the artificial turf at the Shawnee Mission District Stadium in Overland Park, Kansas, with the football lines for the high school team drawn onto the pitch. It was a start. The NWSL consisted of 8 teams during its inaugural season. The league has since doubled, with Denver Summit becoming the 16th club to join in 2026. Former US international Heather O'Reilly won her first NWSL title with FC Kansas City. Since retiring in 2019, she's watched the growth of the league with pride and a little envy.
2: Yeah, it's been just a thrill for me to watch the evolution of it. You know, there is a little part of me as like a player that was there in the early days. I'm a little bit envious and jealous of these huge crowds and these very solid and good contracts that these players are on. Listen, is it Premier League wage bills? No, but it is healthy now, I suppose, for women to play professionally and not have to work other jobs and all that kinds of stuff. You can just focus on being the best professional player you can be, focus on putting a good product out there, and you know, the fans and the broadcast partners and the sponsors are all recognizing that and recognizing the value of the product. So strap in, because a World Cup is coming, and that means some big things will trickle down after.
0: So while the MLS has grown, the US men's national team has struggled to establish itself as an elite contender on the world stage. But in comparison, the US women's national team is one of the most dominant dynasties in global sports. Following their 1999 success with 2 more World Cup titles in 2015 and 2019, along with 5 Olympic gold medals in total. So what have they got right?
2: Girls soccer and girls sports and families getting their little girls into athletics is very, very much part of the American culture. So first and foremost, big player pool. Secondly, women's sports being respected and valued. And then lastly, I would say that the federation, at a time when maybe other federations weren't, were heavily investing. We were playing a lot of matches. We were being monitored. We were being given the resources to succeed. And I think that combination of things was able to propel us for a long time. Do I think that we can win number, you know, one and gold medals and World Cup wins every single year? It's always been difficult. I would be really, really surprised, I would say, Lee, if we dropped out of the top 5. And I would be really, really surprised if we won every single tournament, right? I think that it will be somewhere in between there. We're going to be well positioned, at least for the next 10 years, to compete for every single trophy there is to win on the national team side.
0: You're listening to The Ball Is Round, how the sport of football has been transformed in the United States between the hosting of the World Cups. And let's just finish up with where the domestic game in the US is right now and what the golden moment of this World Cup can do for the sport here. I'm at New York FC, one of the MLS teams. What do the fans of this club hope the World Cup will do for soccer?
3: I mean, my hope is that when I talk to my coworkers, I talk to my friends and say, hey, you're going to go to the game? They don't say, what sport are you talking about? And I'd love to not be the only one, you know, so hype, you know?
4: What is it like being that only one then, but everyone else is going off and watching every other sport?
3: I don't know. It's tough. It's nice to be in a city like New York because the pockets are bigger. And so I'm meeting up with some of my only U.S. soccer fans here. I was trying to find where they're sitting. It's definitely isolating. You got to go to social media to find friends, I guess.
4: Do you watch Major League Soccer? Do you have a Major League Soccer team?
3: I do. I have season tickets to NYCFC. I'm not from New York, but when I decided I want to support soccer more and I can't just be a fan and that be theoretical, it had to be action oriented, I decided I'm going to commit to being a season ticket holder so I can build the passion within myself for a local team. Even though I'm from Ohio, Columbus Crew was my team for a bit. Why not be a fan of a team that's actually really good? That's been fun. I've made more soccer friends through that.
4: And you feel it's really growing then, Major League Soccer?
3: I do. More often, I can bring it up and someone has some reference, but it's growing. It is growing.
0: So some optimism here in New York about the sport's future and the future of the MLS. But of course, we have to get the opinion of Mr. MLS himself, Kai Kamara. A child refugee who fled the civil war in Sierra Leone, he would go on to represent his country at the Africa Cup of Nations, and after coming to America, would go on to represent a record 12 different Major League Soccer franchises throughout his 20-year career, before officially retiring from professional soccer this year. So how much has the league changed then since Kai Kamara made his debut in 2006?
5: Almost every club has their own, you know, football-specific, soccer-specific stadium, which is so amazing. And you're seeing younger players now around the world wants to go to the MLS, not just in the past when people were looking at the MLS as just being a retirement place. One or two might still say that because, you know, you have some other players that go there. But the stake of the Major League Soccer is so much different. If franchises were coming in back in 2006 or 2008 for $12 million, and then now it's over $350 million, then football is doing well. And it's just growing in America. And it's just growing. And for me personally, what I would like to see more, I know we see a lot of other clubs that has, you know, younger players that's playing. But, you know, I want to see a little bit more of that, or quality of coaches, you know, to be able to deliver more. And more pressure on the coaches too. You know, I love England for that reason, where, you know, 5, 6, 7 games you're not delivering, sometimes it's harsh, but you're gone. But there's too much comfort in the U.S. because, you know, coaches are not being let go as much. So some of them are not delivering what they need to be doing. Teams are hanging on to them for too long because they're not able to pay that bill to let that coach go.
0: With San Diego FC becoming the 30th team in 2025, MLS is on the rise. The league will also mirror the European calendar, starting with a 27-28 season to align with the global transfer market. But can this current momentum be sustained post-Messi? Another of the great names from MLS history, Eric Wynalda, who we heard scoring the league's first ever goal, thinks the league needs to become more competitive if it wants to truly be considered one of the world's best.
6: I will say this. I mean, facilities don't make abilities. That we got to understand that, you know, these wonderful stadiums and these wonderful cathedrals that we call them now, they really do give us the ability to give the impression that we've come a long way. Sometimes the football is a little bit behind and we don't have promotion or relegation. We still don't. I don't understand why not. I mean, I understand why not. I mean, these guys have put a lot of money into this and they just don't want to, you know, suffer a fate similar to Leicester City. You know, it's one minute you're on top of the world 10 years ago and now you're playing League One football. The league, it serves its purpose for sure. But I would still argue that our best players need to find their way into more competitive environments, meaning every game matters. Players who are fighting for their life. And if you don't understand how that makes you better, then it's really on us. I think the only thing I would say is we're still the sleeping giant when it comes to global football, and we keep hitting the snooze button. That's on us. That's our own fault. Until we realize the importance of promotion and relegation and how that factors into our players getting better, we're still going to be hitting a level of mediocrity that I'm not comfortable

comfortable with. I still, I mean, I was complaining in 96. I'm complaining in 26. I still want the league to be better, and I want our players to experience real football, not this version of it, if you will. So it's the-

0: seen a final again. Why not? I think there are plenty of surprises still in store for us.
1: We'll see if we get a few more shocks then along the way. What is next for you, Daniel, on your route across America, where you're heading to?
2: Yeah, so it's Atlanta for England's last 32 game and then start the big climb up the northeast coast. So last 16 in Philly, quarterfinal in Boston, and then up to Maine and back to New York for the final.
1: Sounds like a wonderful journey, and many more of those convenience fast food outlets I'm sure to visit along the way, Daniel, yeah?
2: You can tell my doctor.
1: Mark, a final word for you then, because we've not got long to go, have we, until South Africa, Canada. Can Bafana Bafana get through then to the last 16?
3: Yeah, I think so. I think if you had to pick a last 32 opponent, Canada would have been very high on the list of an opponent that is beatable. The Canadians have probably got a stronger squad in terms of players playing at top clubs around the world, but I think if they can put it together, South Africa can certainly beat them.
1: That is to come. Los Angeles at SoFi Stadium. But thank you all three of you. We've not put our bids into FIFA yet for 64 teams, but it would certainly help with my maths and certainly help with us searching for the top eight third place sides, which we've done here. But Tim Vickery, Mark Gleeson, Daniel Story, thank you all very much.
0: Thank you.
1: All the very best to you. And for Mark, it is, of course, a big one. South Africa against Canada. We're going to be focusing on that in the next hour on Sports World, reflecting on the news elsewhere away from the World Cup as well, that the England cricket captain, Ben Stokes, has surprisingly announced his decision to retire from international cricket at the conclusion of the ongoing third. We'll be there for more on that in the next hour. And building up to Wimbledon, the third tennis major of the year, gets underway on Monday. Delith Lloyd will be at SW19, looking ahead to the action there. But we're back with the World Cup after the latest news.
4: BBC News with Eileen McHugh. Iran's foreign minister has called on all parties to adhere to the Memorandum of Understanding between the United States and Iran. The two countries carried out further attacks overnight, putting their ceasefire under growing strain. At a news conference in the Iraqi capital, Abbas Araghchi made Iran's position clear.
5: Any attempt to adopt new or separate arrangements from those currently being implemented by the Islamic Republic of Iran will only complicate the situation, delay the reopening of the Strait of Hormuz, and raise the level of tension.
4: Overnight, the U.S. said it has struck military targets in Iran in response to a drone attack on an oil tanker. Iran hit U.S. bases in Kuwait and Bahrain. A rare division has emerged in Iran's top religious body, the Assembly of Experts. Nearly three-quarters of its 88 members issued a religious edict calling for the assassination of the President of the United States and the Prime Minister of Israel. But the Assembly's directorate has described the fatwa as unusual, insisting its content needed proper debate. A plane carrying skydivers has crashed in the town of Tomblaine in eastern France, killing all 11 people on board. They were five instructors, their five students, understood to be nurses, skydiving for the first time, and the pilot. The light aircraft crashed shortly after takeoff. The French Interior Minister, Laurent Nunes, said many people had been affected by the crash.
6: There is a real emotion, and they understand perfectly. That is why we have come here with the minister to provide support from the government. I would like to say that in addition to this drama, another drama took place, which is that some of the families of the victims were present at the airport because it was a first skydive, and they witnessed the fall of the aircraft, which was created a shock and a psychological trauma for them.
4: Rescue workers in Venezuela are still searching for tens of thousands of people missing more than 3 days after two powerful earthquakes. In one of the hardest hit areas, the coastal state of La Guaira, catastrophic damage can be seen everywhere. Entire buildings have collapsed, the roads are cracked, and one high-rise apartment block has been split in two. Residents and families are desperately searching the rubble for their loved ones, listening carefully for any sound that might indicate life. This woman's relative remains missing after a building collapsed.
7: We don't have any heavy machinery. A huge number of rescue workers have come to help, and they're giving it their all. But we need machinery. We need to work together more closely, and above all, machinery. and

0: emphasising the machinery because all of this debris is heavy. They can't move it on their own. They just can't.
1: World News from the BBC. Germany has set a new temperature record of 41.7 degrees Celsius as the extreme hot weather moves eastwards in continental Europe. Across the border, Poland broke its heat record of 40.5 degrees, while the temperature in the Czech Republic exceeded 41. The WHO says more than 1,300 excess deaths have been recorded in Europe linked to the heat wave. The celebrated Japanese singer, actor and drag queen Akihiro Miwa has died, aged 91. Among Japan's first openly gay public figures, he was celebrated for many things, including the use of his voice for characters in anime films. With more, here's Charles Haviland.
2: As a child of 10, Akihiro Miwa underwent trauma, surviving the US atomic bombing of his home city of Nagasaki. He would become a cabaret singer and voice artist, winning huge acclaim as the Witch of the Waste in Howl's Moving Castle, and Moro, a wolf goddess, in Princess Mononoke, especially perfecting her laugh. Miwa, often seen with dazzling dyed yellow hair, also acted in his own right, including a silent role as a stuffed human being, displayed in a museum of horror. Tributes have been paid to Akihiro Miwa's work for trans and gay rights and for world peace, a cause he took up because of the horror of Nagasaki.
1: Charles Haviland. The captain of the England men's cricket team, Ben Stokes, has shocked teammates, fans and even spectators by announcing his international retirement in the middle of a test match, then proceeding to take a wicket with his next ball. Stokes said he'd leave at the end of England's current match with New Zealand in Nottingham. The 35-year-old, whose international career lasted 15 years, was given a guard of honour as England came back onto the pitch after the tea break. That's the latest from BBC World News.
3: Eileen, thank you. Hello, I'm Lee James. Welcome back to Sports World. Yes, we'll be at Trent Bridge very soon to hear about that surprise announcement from the England captain, Ben Stokes, that he's retiring after this test match against New Zealand. And I'm in Philadelphia on South 11th Street, just looking down just after 1 o'clock in the afternoon here at the Top Tomato Sports Bar. And we've got the action continuing at the World Cup. We're on the east coast of the United States, and 4,000 kilometres away over on the west coast is where the knockout stage will begin in Los Angeles. And it's a historic occasion for both South Africa and Canada, who will play their first ever men's World Cup knockout match. Let's hear from both coaches, Canada's Jesse Marsh and first Bafana Bafana's Hugo Broos.
4: If we can show the same mentality and the same level that we played against South Korea, then I think we have a chance to win it. But if we should achieve again to go to the third round, yeah, then I can say that should be really a miracle for Bafana Bafana.
5: We're going to be very aggressive. You know, I think that was one thing that we felt in the beginning of the Swiss game, that we weren't aggressive enough in the way we played, both with the ball and without it. We need to learn from that and make sure from the first second that we are going after the game.
3: Well, let's take you live to Los Angeles, and Sports World's Isaac Fannin is there for us. Isaac, with history being made at the World Cup, the first round of 32 knockout game about to take place.
6: Hey, Lee, yeah, that's going to be a really good pub quiz question in around about 20 years' time. Who was the first two teams to play in a World Cup round of 32 match? Really, really looking forward to this game. Both teams, I think, will believe that they've got a real shot of winning this one, and as Hugo Broos said, it would be a miracle for South Africa to make it to the round of 32, and I think both of the teams will believe they've got a real chance of winning.
3: Yeah, uncharted territory, of course, for both these sides to be playing in a knockout match, and they've had tournaments already that have delivered many highs, haven't they? It's about who's going to take their moment now and take their opportunity.
6: Yeah, I mean, I think for both these teams, it's been a tournament of highs and lows. I mean, Hugo Broos said in his press conference yesterday, we heard from him earlier, that his team were overwhelmed in that opening World Cup match against Mexico. And I think they've kind of grown into the competition against the Czech Republic. They looked like they were down and out, but they got a late goal late in that one to kind of give them the draw that gave them the springboard for that 1-0 win against South Korea, which saw them go from the bottom of the group to second place. And for Canada, you know, good start against

0: Bosnia in that opening game to get that draw in front of Toronto. Jesse Marsh talked about how they were really, really high from that game and perhaps didn't give their best performance. And by Jove, did they give their best performance in their second match against Qatar. That 6-0 victory. I was there in Vancouver. The atmosphere was sensational for that one. And I think in their third game against Switzerland, I think they just suffered from the pressure, the expectation that was put on them. You know, they knew that all they had to do was draw or draw and not lose, and they would stay in Vancouver. And I think their first half performance really, really poor against Switzerland. And they only started playing when Switzerland went 2-0 up, and unfortunately it was too little, too late for them. So they are left to have to travel to the United States and play in this game. But yeah, they'll be definitely boosted by the fact that they've got Alphonso Davies, their captain, back.
1: Isaac, thank you. Isaac Fanning then in Los Angeles ahead of this match. Let's find out what it means then for both sides. We're joined first of all by the Canadian Broadcasting Corporation's commentator, Matt Cullen. Matt, I know it's not on home soil, but this is a huge moment, isn't it, for Canadian soccer? I'm not sure Matt's with us at the moment, unfortunately. We'll try and get back to him shortly. So a really big moment then for both Canada and for South Africa. This game in the round of 32 being played in Los Angeles. And as I mentioned, both these sides are into this knockout stage for the first time. Let's see if Matt can join us now. Matt, I was saying there, what a huge moment this is for Canadian soccer.
2: Lee, apologies for the false start there, but it is a big
1: moment.
2: Wouldn't want to miss this. It's a big day for Canadian football, Canadian soccer. In fact, the biggest in terms of the men's program, because as you mentioned, Canada has never seen knockout football at a men's FIFA World Cup. So this is certainly a big day. Lots of nervousness. I'm in Toronto right now. There are a number of watch parties that are being set up across the country here from coast to coast to coast. The Pacific, the Atlantic, and of course the Arctic Ocean as well. This has captured the country's attention without doubt. Some nervousness, though, as I mentioned, just because of the health of some of the players. We saw that Alphonso Davies, the Canadian captain, plays for Bayern Munich. He was at the press conference yesterday, but there's been some mind games with Jesse Marsh. Is he available? Is he not? Is he a decoy coming back from injury? So there's questions about that, and several other Canadians, and of course the loss of Ismaël Koné due to a broken leg in the Qatar match is certainly a big loss in the Canadian midfield. So it's a Canada that's coming in with not all of the big guns firing on all cylinders due to injury in most part.
1: How much of a boost would Alphonso Davies' return, though, be for Canada? I was there in Toronto with you as well. It was a topic of conversation, despite the fact they were having success and having that big win. He's going to make such a difference if he is fully fit and able to take part.
2: Yes, he certainly would. There is some concern, though, and I hate to be a little bit on the, not pessimistic, but just hesitant, because he's only played 90 minutes for Bayern Munich twice all season long. So in terms of fitness and form, how effective can he be? But yes, he's by far the face of the Canadian program. He's the best player on the pitch when he's going at all cylinders. And a little bit of unfinished business here, as Alphonso Davies talked about that yesterday in the press availability, is that he tore his ACL in his knee at this very stadium in the Nations League third place game against the United States. So coming back into the stadium for the first time, it's a magnificent stadium. It's where the NFL teams play in Los Angeles. It's one of the most beautiful. Beautiful stadiums you'll see. Official match day minus one press conference. But all signs, I think, are pointing to Alphonso Davies not starting in the 11th.

0: joy and pride, because this is the first time that a South African team goes through to the next round. Young boys have never seen Bafana Bafana do so well, and today African time to see the boys progress to the next round. That's what it means for every South African.
1: Yes, you don't want to miss this, do you, at all? Such a huge moment for football in the country, and one simple way that perhaps some didn't expect to see, especially after that opening defeat to Mexico. What has made the difference then for them to turn this around?
0: South Africans are very critical, and the criticism the team got, it was, from South Africans knowing what the boys are capable of, the way they are able to play assertive football, progressive football, football that is fearless. And when we played that first game against Mexico, ultra defensive, the whole country was surprised to say we couldn't even show a glimpse of our talent. And we had to turn things around. And in the second game, we saw a change. In the third game against Korea, where everyone else was also, you know, looking at us and saying we won't pull through against Korea. And we knew what it meant getting that point against Czechia. So going to the game against South Korea, all of us were confident. That's why the whole country woke up to watch the team. And that's what it meant. And we are hoping today also we'll continue on that again, because we've got nothing to lose, honestly, but to just put our best foot forward. And we are capable of it. We can.
1: And do they enjoy the role of underdogs, Simpiwe? It's what Hugo Broos has been talking about. They are a side that haven't created too many chances. In fact, the fewest big chances of all the teams in their group. Will we see them, do you think, sitting back again, looking to counterattack?
0: I do not see us sitting back too much to counterattack, but I see the same approach we used against Czechia and the same approach we used against South Korea. Obviously, we will be cognizant of the fact that Canada are the host and they are a lot more organized, and they've got a lot more to lose than us. However, we are coming in as the underdog, and that's what we are enjoying. You cannot play the host and try to be, you know, superior, especially where we are ranked. But we are going to face the game head on, because there's no second time around it. It's a knockout, you know. So the coach has said it in the past 4 or 5 years that he's been with the team. We've seen the team progress, bring dignity. And we went into the AFCON in 2022 with the same tag on our backs to say we're the underdogs, we're going to crash out. And we went through up to the semifinals and got a bronze medal. So I see the same attitude coming in, because we are still seen as a team that needs to prove themselves in the world and in Africa. So we are the underdogs, and we are going to shock a lot of countries today.
1: Simpiwe is with us. Also, Matt Cullen, let me bring you back in then and talk about Canada's goal threat. Nathan Saliba has been involved in 3 goals. As a team, though, they have had plenty of shots in the group stage. Do you see this game being as open and chances? Because it often gets tighter, doesn't it, when we get to a knockout stage, Matt?
2: It does. And I think there will be some nervousness from some of the Canadian players, just on the same point, just never been at this stage before. Everything will be new, and every action is going to be magnified now. But Saliba, who has stepped in for the injured Ismaël Koné, he was terrific. He scored a great goal on the free kick directly following the injury, a tribute now that's become famous in Canada, holding up the number 8 with his hands, the number, of course, of Koné, and then his shirt. And he plays for Anderlecht, and he's been in Europe for a few seasons now. He's still a young player from just outside of Montreal and Quebec, and he had a beautiful touch to set up the goal from Promise David against the Swiss, but it was just a little bit too late for Canada on that day. And Canada, largely over the last 12, even you could say 24 months, has had trouble scoring goals, even though they've created opportunities. They've lacked sometimes that finish. So Saliba has provided some nice plays as a setup man, also scoring the free kick. But I think that all eyes will be on the attack for Canada today, like Kyle Larin, who's had a nice tournament so far despite a difficult build-up, and Jonathan David, the Juventus striker as well. Again, difficult build-up, but was able to score a triplet, a hat-trick against Qatar, and hopefully for Canada, trying to get him back onto some form.
1: Simpiwe, it feels like a match where it's all about taking chances, isn't it? It doesn't feel like there are going to be that many for either side. It could come down to just one moment, couldn't it?
0: Absolutely. It could come down to just one moment, and a moment of brilliance, of bravery, and a lapse of concentration for anyone. I think we looked at the game against Switzerland, and we saw how the defense

0: fans of Canada can be breached, but the same could be said about us, because we've conceded in every match that we played in except the Korea game. So yeah, it could take one moment of madness, because that's what this World Cup has given us, really. One chance and you seal it. And the timing of the chance is going to be critical as well, because you hit that in the 90th minute, you run away with it.
1: And are they going to be able to do that, Simpiwe, then? Are they going to be able to make history and everyone across South Africa very proud? Do you see that happening? Do you think South Africa can get the win?
0: Absolutely, I do see it happening. Like I said, in the previous match, we showed up. We showed who we are. We defended as a group. We didn't see our fullbacks pushing up Mudau and Mudiba, and the two Mukwenas also coming back into that midfield. We see the coach bringing him back, which gives us so much solidness in the spine. And Makgopa as a striker, he won almost every ball that was he competed for, you know. So that means that we are balanced. We'll have the speed on the flanks and the creativity going into the final third. I truly believe that the boys will know that we've built up from the worst match to playing a better match to playing an excellent match, and nothing else can be worse than what we've done. We've had a mixed bag of performances. So I do see South Africa pulling through. If anything, we're going to push Canada to the wire up to the last minute.
1: What will it be like for you, Simpiwe, if they manage to do it?
0: I don't think South Africans are ready for what's about to unravel, because it'll bring so much hope to other 20-year-olds that are playing football in South Africa. It'll open up so many opportunities for our players to be exposed, to get overseas, to good contracts, good teams, because we are still a developing country and we'd want to see the future of our football grow bigger and better. Structures will be even in more... We'll have even more structures. We'll have more teams understanding that investing in young talent is important, so that it can carry us to the biggest stages of global football. So it will mean so much for South Africans, the teams, the coaches that have developed all these players from an early age, the structures we've had from the South African Football Association, the clubs themselves. It will just show how much we love football, and we need to step up and show character and come back into the world of competing, not just qualifying to participate in the World Cup. But it's giving us a good sign today. We are capable of progressing into the next level of world football.
1: Well, who will take that next step? I feel really torn. I've had the great privilege of visiting both these fantastic countries and working in them as well. So I know how much it will mean across South Africa and indeed, Matt, across Canada. Just a brief final thought from you then on a nation waiting to see if their team can have success.
2: Yes, yes. It's despite so many kilometers and miles away between the two nations, it's very similar. Canada also looking to try and rise in football, have its players come up and invest more in youth football, and both boys and girls as well. And I think that this match could go a very long way. I think both teams will fancy their chances. I think that Canada has had a different journey than South Africa in this tournament. Perhaps some disappointment, as we heard earlier, at not being able to win the group, just needing a draw at home. But now a chance to try and rise up and go into the knockout round would erase everything and be a great moment.
1: Well, it's going to be a wonderful moment for both these great nations. Matt Cullen, thank you very much indeed. Simpiwe, thank you so much as well. Simpiwe Dlu-Dlu, former South Africa captain, and Matt Cullen, Canadian Broadcasting Corporation commentator, with us then ahead of 90 minutes, could be 120 minutes, could then be penalty kicks to really make history for either South Africa or Canada at this World Cup. We've got more to come from here in Philadelphia. We're also looking ahead to Wimbledon, which begins on Monday, but just away from the football to cricket, as we've been hearing throughout the programme. The England captain, Ben Stokes, has made a stunning announcement today to retire from international cricket at the conclusion of this ongoing third test against New Zealand. So Stokes, one of the finest cricketers to ever play for England, was in the middle of a bowling spell at Trent Bridge when a statement was released confirming his intention to end his 15-year international career. Have a listen to the moment then when Stokes told his teammates of his decision.
3: There's something that I know is going to happen over the next 2 days, which has got to be, this is my last 2 days as your captain, and my last 2 days as representing England.
1: That's Ben Stokes there, courtesy of the England and Wales Cricket Board. Eleanor Aldroyd joins us from Trent Bridge. Well, Eleanor, this is incredible, isn't it, really? This news becoming public, and then with his very first delivery afterwards, Ben Stokes taking a wicket. He writes his scripts, doesn't he?
4: It has been the most extraordinary day here at Trent Bridge, Lee, or at least it was a fairly ordinary day until around about...

0: Quarter to three when we heard the news that it was going to be announced at around about 25 past three that Ben Stokes was retiring from international cricket, was stepping down as England captain, and then everything has just kind of slightly gone off kilter. And it's a very Ben Stokes way to leave, really. I think he wasn't going to do it on anyone else's terms than his own. It wasn't going to be through some kind of bland statement or a press conference with him sitting there with his England cap on. He announced it to his teammates first and foremost. We don't know the reason why. He said in that statement or that conversation that he had with the team, we're not going to go into the reasons why. I want to go. I've been to the well many times for England, he said. I'm going to do it one more time, and I want you to give everything you can for the last 2 days. And then, as you say, at the moment that it was announced officially, 25 past three, and then it came up on the big scoreboard as well. Of course, people had been listening to Test Match Special on their radios and looking at social media as well. And the next ball, he took a wicket. Just, you couldn't have made it up. And then just to cap it all, so New Zealand finally declaring on 288 for nine, setting England a target of 373 to win. And we should mention a terrific century from Daryl Mitchell as well. Very patient innings by him. We then heard the news that Ben Stokes is going to open the batting with Ben Duckett. Normally he comes in at number five or six, a bit further down the order. But yeah, he came out to open the batting to a guard of honour from the New Zealand players. Ben Duckett walking out with him. He hit 30 off 20 balls, two fours, two sixes. Then he was out. And then the wickets have somewhat tumbled since then. England baz-balling it for one last time, potentially, in honour of their captain. And they're now currently 95 for four. So still a long, long way away from that target of 373. And we've still got another, 5 minutes of the day to go.
1: So we may not get that epic conclusion then for Ben Stokes in this Test match, but it is an astonishing conclusion, isn't it, to a real stellar career that has produced, Eleanor, some of the most iconic moments in English sporting history.
0: Well, it has been an amazingly eventful career for Ben Stokes since he made his debut, his Test debut in 2013. He scored centuries all over the world. He scored a remarkable 250 in Cape Town. Those of us who were lucky enough to be at Lord's in July 2019 will remember the way that he steered the side home to victory in the World Cup final. Then a few weeks later at Headingley, scored one of the most incredible innings I've ever seen to give England a ridiculous victory over Australia in an Ashes Test match. But as captain, he didn't win the Ashes. It was a disappointing Ashes series down under, as we know. And he's had his plenty of downs as well, controversy off the field, including a nightclub incident in 2017, which meant he missed the Ashes that followed that particular moment. And then controversy after the first test of this series at Lord's, where he was out after a curfew, had broken team protocols, it was said. And so he missed the second test in this series. And it does look very much as if his England career as captain will end with England losing a series in this country for the first time since 2012. So there have been disappointing moments, but there have been amazing moments as well. And I will have so many fond memories of watching Ben Stokes playing for England and captaining England.
1: Yes, he has brought so much pleasure and joy to English cricket. Ben Stokes, though, bowing out then after 15 years. Eleanor, thank you very much. Eleanor Oldroyd at Trent Bridge after that very dramatic afternoon with that Test match just continuing for a few more moments and then heading into the final day on Monday. Elsewhere, Sri Lanka trail West Indies by 303 runs with 9 wickets remaining on the fourth day of their opening test in Antigua. West Indies declaring on 626 for 9. Amir Jangu and Roston Chase combining for the highest 6-wicket partnership with 401. Sri Lanka starting their chase at the end of day 4 of 15 for 1. And at the Women's T20 World Cup, South Africa beat Bangladesh by 4 wickets in their final group match. They'll face Australia in the semi-finals. They've just knocked India out of the tournament. Australia won by 6 wickets. And Ash Gardner finished unbeaten on 53. Now to Formula One. George Russell has won the Austrian Grand Prix. The Mercedes driver finished ahead of Max Verstappen, who started in 5th, and the title leader Kimi Antonelli, who completed the podium in 3rd. So Russell now 40 points behind his teammate Antonelli in the driver's standings. The British driver glad to be back on the top step of the podium for the second time this season.
2: Incredible to be back on the top step. It's been a little while, so I'm definitely going to enjoy this one this evening. A lot of hard work with my team to get us back on track, obviously.

0: It was a tricky run of form at one point. Max and Red Bull was incredible. They were incredibly quick this weekend, so kudos to them. But yeah, thanks to everyone, thanks to the fans. It was pretty toasty out there, so looking forward to a drink now.
1: Yes, a hot one in Austria today for the Grand Prix. George Russell, the winner. And in golf, it's the third women's golf major of the year, the PGA Championship, hosted at Hazeltine National Golf Club in Minnesota. And it's South Korea's Hae-ryanyu who will take a one-shot lead into the final round, where the world number one, Nelly Korda, who is four shots off the lead, is aiming to win her third golf major in a row. That final round, though, has been delayed due to the weather. Our golf correspondent, Ian Carter, is following.
2: A delayed final round due to bad weather in Minnesota, but this could be the day when Hae-ryanyu celebrates her first major win. The 25-year-old from South Korea leads by one from Brooke Henderson of Canada at 11 under par. Now, Henderson is bidding for her third major win in the week her sister and caddy gave birth to her first child, who's been named Sahali after the venue where the Canadian won her first major a decade ago. But as ever, all eyes are going to be on Nelly Korda. Now, she needs to improve her poor putting from yesterday if she's going to make up a four-shot deficit and make it three major wins out of three in 2026.
1: Ian, thank you. That's Ian Carter following the latest golf major. We're talking about the next tennis major, Wimbledon next. But first, let's get the latest BBC News with Valerie Sanderson.
3: Iran's foreign minister has called on all parties to adhere to the memorandum of understanding between the United States and Iran. Speaking in Baghdad, Abbas Araghchi said any challenge to the country's control of the Strait of Hormuz would increase tension. The two countries carried out further attacks overnight. John Donison is in Jerusalem.
4: Less than 2 weeks after the deal was announced, it shows how precarious the situation is. So Iran basically saying that it wants to remain in full control of the Strait of Hormuz, and it does not like, as it sees it, the US trying to have sort of alternative routes through the Strait.
3: Uganda's communications regulator says it's investigating the circumstances surrounding the shutdown of the country's biggest independent media group after orders from the army chief. Uganda's broadcasters are calling for talks with the government. Richard Kagoy reports.
5: The Broadcasters Association says it is deeply concerned by the shutdown, calling it a violation of the constitution. There was clarity on a post by the Army Chief General Muhoozi Kainerugaba, who said the outlets would not reopen without his permission. It's unclear what triggered the crackdown, but General Kainerugaba, President Museveni's son, known for his controversial social media posts, warned it was just the beginning.
3: A plane carrying skydivers has crashed in the town of Tomblaine in eastern France near Nancy, killing all 11 people on board. There were five instructors, their five students, understood to be nurses, and the pilot. Here's Minister of the Interior, Laurent Nunez.
6: I would like to say that in addition to this drama, another drama took place, which is that some of the families of the victims were present at the airport because it was a first skydive. And they witnessed the fall of the aircraft, which was created a shock and a psychological trauma for them.
3: Turkish police have arrested more than 50 people at a gay pride demonstration in Istanbul that went ahead despite the city's main gathering point being closed off. Homosexuality is not illegal in Turkey, but since 2015, the annual pride march has been almost systematically banned and suppressed. And the celebrated Japanese singer, actor and drag queen Akihiro Miwa has died aged 91. Among Japan's first openly gay public figures, he used his voice to great acclaim in anime films, for instance, as the Witch of the Waste in Howl's Moving Castle and Moro, a wolf goddess in Princess Mononoke. That's the news for now. Now back to Lee James on Sports World.
1: Valerie, thank you very much. We're in Philadelphia as the World Cup continues, but with South Africa playing Canada in the first round of 32 knockout game in Los Angeles. But we're going to go to Wimbledon now as the third tennis major of the year gets underway on Monday.
7: Steffi Graf has won her seventh Wimbledon. Sharapova is the champion and a new star is born here on centre court. Pete Sampras has written himself into the Wimbledon history books.
8: Venus Williams has won Wimbledon for the fifth time.
7: Murray's the Wimbledon champion. It seems ludicrous to say

0: 6-4, 7-5.
1: The British man has just won Wimbledon.
2: And Novak Djokovic raises his arms in victory at a 7th Wimbledon title.
3: And Serena Williams is flat on her back. It's all about Serena Williams. She is back. An ace from Federer. Champion for an 8th time.
4: And Iga Świątek is the Wimbledon champion for the first time. Finally, she has broken through the grass ceiling.
5: It is Sinner who has dethroned Carlos Alcaraz.
6: So it's that time of the year again. The grass courts of SW19, the strawberries and cream, and the occasional champagne cork being popped. It is, of course, Wimbledon, the third tennis Grand Slam of the year. As always, there's plenty of stories to look out for, from Carlos Alcaraz's absence to Jannik Sinner aiming for another title to possibly another different women's singles winner. And this year, there's the added intrigue of the Williams sisters reuniting. Serena and Venus will be back at Wimbledon, Serena in the singles, and both of them will be competing in the doubles. I'm pleased to say, joining me to chat about all these talking points and more, the former US professional tennis player Jill Krabas. Jill, hi, and how are you feeling to be back at Wimbledon?
7: Yeah, it's fantastic. And I've been here for a week already, as I was watching a lot of the qualifying. We were covering the qualifying, and that's always exciting. I think just the build up in the lead up to the main draw, and just watching all these players trying to fight through and win their matches. But it's always special when you come and step out in the courts in the main draw again, and everything looks so pristine and green and everything is perfect. So I really look forward to this event every year.
6: And I'll take it as well, it must be so special for you coming back, because it's 25 years, I think, this year since you made your debut at Wimbledon. So that probably gives you a bit of a sense of specialness to the occasion on this time round.
7: Well, I just feel very grateful and privileged that I'm able to still come back in a different capacity, of course, with being involved in the media after I retired. But the fact that I got to play for 16 years, and watching even just the venue and the tournament evolve and grow and get better and stronger every year, but it doesn't wane at all when you walk out every single time and enter the facility. It almost feels like it's the first time again, because it does feel special every moment you walk back. But I'm very lucky that I get to come back every year.
6: We'll get onto so many topics over the next 20 minutes, but we have to start by chatting about the men's singles, where, of course, last year there was a new name on the trophy.
5: It is Sinner who has dethroned Carlos Alcaraz. He is a Wimbledon champion for the first time.
6: And of course, Jill, Jannik Sinner won Wimbledon for the first time a year ago. What a victory that was for him in the final against Carlos Alcaraz.
7: Yeah, Jannik Sinner, it was great to see him come through. I think especially after what happened at Roland Garros last year, where he had match points in that final against Alcaraz and wasn't able to come through. But the fact that he turned it around so quickly, I think that is showing the phenomenal mental strength that he has to be able to do that. That was just unbelievable. And even after he won, the way he patted the ground, you could just tell how much that meant to him, how much hard work it got to that stage to be able to lift that Wimbledon trophy.
6: Absolutely. And to do it, I think it was something like 35 days after, of course, Sinner losing that epic French Open final as well. I know tennis fans from around the world, Jill, have really enjoyed that rivalry between Sinner and Alcaraz in the last couple of seasons. But of course, this fortnight at Wimbledon, there's no Carlos Alcaraz, like there was no Carlos Alcaraz at the French Open a month ago. How big of a blow is that for Wimbledon, do you think, and for the tennis fans?
7: Yeah, I think it will be tough. He's so well loved around the world, and everyone gets very excited when he's in the tournament. I mean, even Jannik Sinner himself has expressed how important he is for the sport and for the fans and for that particular rivalry. And I think also for the tennis world in particular, internally, how much Alcaraz and Sinner, both of them, have really pushed the sport to even another level, even after Djokovic, Nadal, and Federer and Murray were around, and obviously Djokovic still there. But I think it's important in so many aspects, and we just hope it doesn't take that long for him to recover, and hopefully we'll see him back soon.
6: Alcaraz's absence, which we've just touched on, do you think it does give Sinner a better chance then of going back-to-back and winning this title?
7: Yes, of course, I do. Yeah, I think for a little

0: a while now, it's been Sinner and Alcaraz that have been the ones to beat, that everyone's, gunning for and trying to break through. So I think it does open the door even more for Sinner. It's always difficult defending your title and going back-to-back titles. So that's always in the back of your mind. And also what Sinner has recently experienced as far as, the struggles that he showed when it was very hot during Roland Garros in Paris, it's something that he continues to try and figure out what the best solution is for that. And it's been hot, really hot here the first week. And he's been here preparing already and practicing. Of course, he can manage that a bit better because it's just practice and you can opt to stop whenever you want. But he's still trying to figure things out and how to manage his body the best. But I do think it opens the door for him.
1: Jill, stay with us. I'm pleased to say we're joined by the BBC's tennis correspondent, Russell Fuller. Hi there, Russell.
2: Hello, Dennis.
1: This is such an exciting time of year, the start of Wimbledon, the eve of Wimbledon. Jill, interestingly mentioning the heat there, Russell. We know the UK has been enjoying or experiencing, I should say, some record levels of temperatures in June. How is that likely to affect the tennis going forward, do you think, over the next fortnight?
2: I think the players will be quite relieved to see the forecast. The forecast is for better weather than traditionally you would expect during the Wimbledon fortnight, but it's not, at least over the first week of the tournament, set to return to temperatures in the mid-30s Celsius with very high levels of humidity that we don't normally experience in quite the same way in the UK. So if temperatures are in the mid-20s for the first week, that's going to be very benign by tennis players' standards. So it could well be a factor, but we may have the issue that we had last year where actually it was over 30 degrees on more than one occasion, but it was the spectators more than the players who really suffered, and the St. John's ambulance staff and the medical staff were attending to quite a few spectators who were sitting in that direct sunlight on the show courts around the grounds.
1: And we've just been talking about Jannik Sinner, the world number one, the defending champion, Russell. How is the heat likely to affect him? I suppose we don't know, but obviously he had that early exit at the French Open. He's clearly suffered in the past with heat issues. It'll be interesting, won't it, to see how that affects him again at Wimbledon.
2: It was a combination of factors at the French Open. He also said that he thought he had some sort of illness. The heat was most definitely a factor, as was the grueling schedule he'd played before. He was just far too successful for his own good, winning 29 matches in a row coming into the championships. I think now he's had a break, a proper break, because we last saw him play a competitive match a month ago. So he's had some time off, he's trained hard, he played an exhibition match against Cameron Norrie, and he was practicing on number one court, one of the few players allowed to do so before the championships begin with Novak Djokovic on Thursday. So it's always worth keeping in the back of your mind, isn't it? If the temperature does get up to about 30 degrees Celsius and it's a long match, then that does seem to be Sinner's Achilles heel. But he has talked also about doing a few tests and trying to work out what caused the problem in Paris. And he hasn't given any answers yet, but as you can imagine, they are taking it very, very seriously because he knows, even if it's not his fault, even if most of it is his physiology as a redhead, it's something they need to improve.
1: Yeah, so Sinner, as expected, will be the favourite, Jill, with no Carlos Alcaraz, as we've touched on. We have to speak about Novak Djokovic. Could this be his last chance or his last best chance, perhaps, of being able to break the Grand Slam record?
0: Well, I think, since we've been talking about that slight opening of the absence of Alcaraz, it definitely gives him even more of a chance, I think, to get that additional slam. So I think it does open the doors for him as well, because I think one of the toughest things that I think we can all agree on was, the battle to get through not only one of the two of Sinner and Alcaraz, getting through both was probably the toughest challenge. Mm-hmm. And the fact that Alcaraz isn't there now opens that a little bit up for Novak. And he's just loves this surface, loves playing here. I think the other one would of course be the Australian Open, which would be one of his favorites as well. But besides that, it would be here at Wimbledon. I think that is his best chance.
1: How do you see the draw, Russell? Because I think Djokovic would have to face Sinner in the semis, wouldn't he? Obviously, if they both got that far. But do you view the draw as quite open this year?
2: Yes, I think neither Novak Djokovic nor Jannik Sinner can complain about the draw they've had. Djokovic will start against Wu Yibing of China, who's 99 in the world. Could face a very tricky second round match against Stefanos Tsitsipas, who's been struggling for form over the last 2 years, but is a former Grand Slam finalist. He's in the same quarter of the draw as the third seed, Felix Auger-Aliassime. Jannik Sinner

0: looks to have a good opening week in terms of the opponents that he's likely to come up against. And then in the other half of the draw, you find the second seed and French Open champion, Alexander Zverev, and the likes of Taylor Fritz of the United States, who's been in a couple of grass court finals already this season, along with another American, Ben Shelton, who's playing well and looks pretty good on the grass in general, and Alex de Minaur of Australia. Those are some of the top eight players who are expected to progress to the latter stages.
1: Well, that's the men's draw discussed. We'll also find out how defending champion Jannik Sinner gets on his opening match against Serbia's Miomir Kecmanovic on Monday's Sport Today. That's because, as is Wimbledon tradition, the defending men's singles champion gets play underway on centre court each year. But let's focus on the women's singles for the next few minutes. And just like the men's, there was a new winner last year.
2: It's in! It's been called in! And Iga Świątek is the Wimbledon champion for the first time. Finally, she has broken through the grass ceiling, and it has been an absolute masterclass from Iga Świątek.
1: A 6-love, 6-love win for Iga Świątek in the final. It kept the run going of an eighth first-time women's singles winner in the last eight editions. Jill, why do you think it is that there's not been a repeat winner since Serena Williams back in 2016?
3: You know, we've spoken about this a lot, and we constantly say just that the depth of the women's game is absolutely phenomenal. There's so many good players. I think historically, if you look at the women, it's so hard to have someone that just dominates consistently. I know the Williams sisters were up there for a very long time, but it's not easy to constantly do that. I mean, they were exceptions to the rule almost. And I think now that, well, they're sort of gone, but now they're back. But I think there's so many good players now. There's so many that are getting stronger and faster and fitter, and everyone is pushing the bar. I think there might not be a standout rivalry, but that's because everyone is getting better almost at the same time. And I think the depth has just gotten stronger and stronger. There are just no easy first rounds anymore.
1: We'll get onto the Williams sisters' return in a moment. Russell, I think it's probably fair to say that Iga Świątek, in a way, was perhaps a bit of a surprise winner a year ago, particularly on the grass. I know she was seeded eighth. Do you think she's mastered the surface enough, though, to win back-to-back?
0: Well, she mastered last summer's conditions, which were fairly hard and bouncy, and it is similar again this year, so that is one thing in her favour. Last year, having had a deep suspicion of grass heading into the championship, she had reached the final of the one event she played in the WTA Tour on grass before Wimbledon. This year, she went to play a tournament. She didn't win any matches. She lost the only warm-up match she played. She's also been talking about feeling a lot of stress, both on the court and off it, I think, over the past 12 months. And we did not see her look the player we would expect to see at Roland Garros once again at the French Open. So I think there are question marks over her, but it may well be that once she walks through the gates and she sees those hard, bouncy conditions, that it inspires her to repeat what she did last year.
1: It's so exciting. We've got to talk about the world number one as well, Jill, Aryna Sabalenka. Could it be her moment? There's always, you know, some people sceptical about maybe her mental capacity when it comes to these big moments, because she's so dominant, isn't she, throughout the year, but on occasions can never quite always get over the line every single time. You know, how do you view this one? Will she be coming in with pressure on her shoulders, or will she be just trying to enjoy the moment and hopefully come away with a Grand Slam?
3: For some reason, I don't think she'll feel a ton of pressure. I think The nerves, I think, will always be there. And she's always wanting to get those Grand Slam titles. But the adversity and the challenges and sometimes the emotions that overcome her, I think, is something that she is constantly getting better and better at that, at dealing with that. I think there were moments that we felt like maybe she had gotten past that, but then they've resurfaced a few times. But she's always been very open in, as far as expressing how those tough moments have helped her and how she's learned and grown from those moments. And it's, those struggles have only made her better. So you kind of almost feel like it's going to be the same situation where she's going to, you know, embrace the fact that, okay, that happened. She would, of course, not like to get emotional and deal with things a little bit better. But I love her mentality as far as going about things is, you know, getting back on the court, working even harder, getting better. So I almost feel like that might give her a little bit more strength leading into this Wimbledon. And I don't necessarily know if she views herself as the favorite, even though she is the number one player in the world. So that might release some of that stress and pressure.

0: pressure for her.
1: It's fascinating, Russell, isn't it? Because once again, it looks like the women's draw could be quite open. You know, just looking at some of the names, former champion Elena Rybakina, Mira Andreeva, who's just won the French. There are a number of players, we say this every year, but who could lift that trophy.
2: And it could well be that we have a champion from outside the top 10, which has not been unusual at Wimbledon. And I say that because, as you were discussing there, Aryna Sabalenka has had a turbulent few months. Elena Rybakina is a former champion, and this year's Australian Open champion looks pretty good. Mira Andreeva, given the age she is, very tough to win your first Grand Slam at the French Open and then go back-to-back at Wimbledon. Amanda Anisimova, last year's Wimbledon runner-up, is short of matches after a wrist injury. And one or two other little problems. And Coco Gauff, who you think of as an obvious grass court player, I think, in many ways, because of what she did at the age of 15 when she beat Venus Williams. It's not a surface on which she feels entirely comfortable, and she's never been past the fourth round here. So I think, once again, I'm making the case for not making a prediction.
1: Quite right. As the BBC's tennis correspondent, you have to start the fortnight neutral. Before you go, Russell, I will ask you, because I know you're tight for time, you're very busy. The Williams sisters return. I think we were all delighted when we heard that. And then, obviously, we've since heard Serena's going to be playing singles, 10 years, of course, after her last triumph on centre court. How excited are you? I think everyone is associated with tennis. How surprised are you that she's back?
2: Well, I was surprised when I first heard she was coming back, given that she's 44 years of age. But when she did say that she was coming back, or in fact before that, when we realised that she had added her name again to the drug testing pool, you don't do that lightly, because that involves drug testers knocking on the door at potentially very antisocial hours. It was clear she was going to return, and I always thought if she was going to come back to play doubles, she was most definitely going to play singles. That's what Serena Williams primarily has done. She's drawn Maya Joint of Australia, the world number 53 in the first round, who won the Eastbourne title on grass last year, but is really struggling this year. In fact, she's not won a match at tour level since the Adelaide International, just before the Australian Open in January. So not the worst draw for Williams when you think she could have played a Sabalenka or a Rybakina or Swiatek. But Jill, I can't hide the fact that this is very, very bold, isn't it? By Williams at the age of 44. Yes, I know she's a 23-time Grand Slam singles champion, but to make your return at that age to a Grand Slam without having played a single singles warm-up match?
0: Yeah, I think that's a great word. Bold is very...
2: It's a diplomatic word, isn't it?
0: Yeah, it's very appropriate. I like it. But I mean, I disagree with you on one thing. Like, I wasn't surprised that she would come back in doubles. I think, you know, to play with her sister again, and especially the last couple of years, We've seen videos of her practicing and being on the court for quite some time. So I wasn't surprised that at some stage she might come back a little bit, especially after the couple of years. And like you said, you know, putting herself in the drug pool again. But I was surprised a little bit with the singles. I mean, I thought she would just maybe come back, want to enjoy a lot being beside her sister. And I know she wanted her daughter to see her on the court competing and playing. I mean, I guess you could say that's the competitor in her. I mean, she wants to go full out. And it's going to be interesting. I think right last year, Maya Joint would have been a very, very tough, because she was on a roll. She had a lot of confidence now where she's been struggling to win some matches. So it could be a very up and down match from Maya. You never know. And I think you also never know what players are going to deal with looking across the net and seeing Serena again and the aura and what she's accomplished. I mean, that goes a long way, and the respect that she has amongst the tennis world.
1: Jill, stay with me. Russell, we'll say bye to you now. I know you're in the middle of a busy weekend on the eve of Wimbledon, but thanks so much for joining us. We'll speak soon.
0: Bye,
2: speak to you both soon. Bye-bye. Bye, Jill.
1: Russell Fuller, the BBC's tennis correspondent there as well. And forgive me, Jill, I know you're also busy as well on the eve of Wimbledon, as too is Russell. But it is a fascinating story, isn't it, the return of Serena and indeed Venus Williams, because she's so loved at Wimbledon, and equally she loves the place so much. How much has it taken for her to get to this point? Because I think, as Russell used that word, bold, 44 years of age, she's got two young daughters, and she's spoken of perhaps reasons why she wants to come back. But how difficult is it to come back competitively? I suppose we'll only see in the opening few days.
0: Yeah, I think that's a great point, because a lot of us don't see what happens behind the scenes in the preparation to be able to get to the stage where you feel like you're ready to go and come back, and especially having kids. I mean, the thing is, we've seen so many examples of that with a lot of players that have had kids and come back, which is phenomenal.

0: So it gives a lot of these other players hope that they feel like they can do it and they can be able to get back at that stage. And I think Serena has, you know, her daughter there that's also motivating her because she said her daughter wants her to see her compete and play on the court again. But it takes a lot of hard work, and especially because of how much and how quickly the game gets better and stronger. I mean, it happens fast. So it's not like even the form that Serena portrayed when she retired. I mean, it even has to be better than that with how much these players are getting better and better every single time. But I mean, we know what a champion she is. We know what hard work she puts in. So for sure, there's no doubt that she would have had an idea of that preparation and put in that hard work to be ready for Wimbledon.
1: Absolutely. And I'm sure when she walks out on court for that first round match on Tuesday, no doubt it'll be on centre against Maya Joint. I'm sure the spectators will be on their feet cheering her. Jill, if I were to ask you, what are you most looking forward to over the fortnight? I know, obviously, I mean, seeing Serena and Venus, I'm sure. But is there anything in particular you're perhaps looking forward to at being back at Wimbledon for?
0: You know, I feel like I repeat myself so much, but it's always kind of the similar answer. But I always feel like there are surprises, and there are such great stories that we get to hear and see every single Grand Slam. And I feel like that's just the case every time. And I feel like it never proves me wrong. There's always someone that maybe has a breakout second week, first time ever in the second week of a Grand Slam, or a surprise result. Is like we just saw at Roland Garros. I mean, that was an exciting Grand Slam as well. But I think for me, it's the stories, the potential upsets, maybe the surprise winners is what I look forward to the most.
1: And with that being said, I am, of course, going to ask you, who do you think will win? So, yeah, if you had to give me a couple of names, Jill, just finally on the women's and the men's side, who do you think will be lifting it come a fortnight's time?
0: Well, last year, traditionally, I picked two Americans, so I went that route again because I actually did pretty well last year because I picked Fritz and Anna Samova. So I'm going again with Fritz, and on the women, I'm going to go with Jovic.
1: Oh, there we go. We will wait and see to see what happens. Jill, as ever, it's been a joy speaking to you, and hopefully we'll see each other over the next fortnight.
0: Yes, I hope so. Thank you so much.
1: So it all starts on Monday, and we'll keep you across all the action on the BBC World Service across the fortnight. Sport Today, we'll have the latest every weekday at 18:30 GMT, and then we'll be live on Centre Court for Sports World on both weekends. But for now, let's head back to Lee in Philadelphia.
2: Della, thank you very much. Yes, we'll be there throughout the tournament. I'll be on Centre Court next Saturday from 13 GMT with our Wimbledon coverage here on the BBC World Service. Of course, the World Cup action will continue. We've got the round of 32 starting in just over an hour's time in Los Angeles. So this is the first time ever at a World Cup. It's the expanded tournament to 48 teams. The knockout rounds usually began with a round of 16. So it's a round of 32 game. For Canada and South Africa, it's the first knockout game they've ever played in World Cup history. Would you like a little more history, though? This game being played at Los Angeles in the United States is the first time ever a host hasn't played a World Cup game at home. Will Canada come through, though, with the result? We'll find out. This World Cup will continue. John Bennett will be here in Philadelphia next weekend on the 4th of July, Independence Day in the United States. We'll bring you coverage from the World Cup along with Wimbledon. Let's leave you, though, with our fantastic weekend here. Here's the sounds of Philadelphia.
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0: 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This is a place where faith meets the fight and your permission to be brutally honest about your pain without letting go of Jesus. This is a space for the burned, the bruised, and the barely hanging on. No sugarcoating, no shallow faith, just raw hope, real theology, and a God who refuses to walk out when life gets ugly. Saved and besieged by Flippin' Tables. For the wrecked, the raw, and the rising. Hey, this is Cece.
1: And I'm JR.
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0: The kind that wrestles doubts, cries out, and still finds Jesus in the mess.
1: That's what Saved and Besieged is all about.
0: Hey, welcome to Saved and Besieged with JRCC. We're going to talk about what the Bible won't stop talking about. We're in a series we started talking about sex last time. And no matter whether we accept it or not, sex is something that touches all our lives. Sex, sexuality, the images we're dealing with in our heart and in our minds, what has happened to us, what was taken from us, what we were exposed to in a manner that was not godly. Whatever it is, and you know what it is, because I don't, we can act like it doesn't happen. But it is affecting us. It's all over our lives. And unfortunately, the church doesn't really talk about it. We just say things like, God will use it for good. But I haven't given it to God for real, have I? I haven't totally surrendered all of it. See, usually what happens is I'm walking around with issues, problems, burdens, thoughts, hurts, pains that I'm kind of made to feel like a Christian that I should have already dealt with. And that should already be gone. We quote, if anyone is in Christ, he's a new creation. All things have passed away. Behold, all things are new. Amen to that. But here's what we don't realize many times. The moment you put faith in Jesus, your spirit becomes new. But you're a three-part being. Your spirit is brand new, but your body sometimes doesn't get the memo. The fleshly desires are still firing. And you're like, I know I'm saved. Why am I still wanting to do the same old thing? And that's why we have to get into this place, because we're saved and besieged, and because Romans 12 says that we're not conformed to the world, but we are transformed by the renewing of our mind. And as our mind is renewed by God's word, our emotions, habits, slowly our body will start to follow. Salvation lights the fuse. Renewal shapes the life. And one of the huge areas believers never get discipled is in this area of sexuality. Honestly, it's because we don't do enough talking about it. Our education comes from people, places, and things that aren't connected to the Savior. So we end up trying to manage something that God actually has the answers to. But we're not really going to Him for it. So I decided that we, as people of God, are going to deal with what people are dealing with and ask God, what do you say? So we can get free. So let's review and reset us. Let's claim the original design. Last time we said it plain, sex was God's idea. Dr. Dre didn't invent sex. Be fruitful and multiply was not a late night invention. God blessed Adam and Eve first and then said, be fruitful and multiply. Translation, sex is good in the container that God designed. Our fundamental problem is that many of us have sex branded into our psyche as something nasty, hidden, whispered. A while ago, someone said, oh, are you going to talk about the big S-E-X on your podcast? And I was going, well, you can say the word. You're a Christian. We spell S-E-X in church like God can't spell. The awkward whispering is part of why we're here. We've inherited the embarrassment where God gave us a blessing. Jesus doubled down on the holiness of the design. From the beginning, God made them male and female. And he says, a man leaves his father and mother and is joined to his wife. And the two become one flesh. In Mark chapter 10, verses 6 to 9. That word joined is bigger than we think. More than just skin. It's physical, emotional, and spiritual oneness. Sex isn't just about friction. It's fusion, which is exactly why God gave it a frame. The enemy can't create, so he counterfeits. In John 10:10, he says that he only comes to steal, kill, and destroy. And if he can't be everywhere, the devil will set up systems. So what does he do? He will desensitize you to sex. And we watch even burger commercials, you know, women in bikinis in a car eating a burger in the most sensual and sexual way, ketchup dripping. Honestly, no one eats a burger like that. It wasn't selling beef, it was baiting flesh. And that's the play. constant images, constant stories until you're numb, starting the barrage at age 3, 4, and keep it going till you're 20. And by 24, the walls are paper thin. Leave someone right there and they'll keep themselves tangled. Leave another woman right there and she'll invite the bad boy back in. Culture teaches us when the church goes quiet, but not here, not on this podcast, because we're breaking the silence. Because if we look at the container picture, sex is powerful. God put that power in a container called marriage. Think about water. Water without a container floods, destroys houses, streets, leaves residue. Water in a dam, like we talked about, it lights a city. Sex outside covenant is debris and soul silt. And last week we surrendered our sexuality. We're here to talk about where people end up saying, I've never told anyone this. This is where it started for me. This has been the cycle. Tears, truth, freedom. It continues today. Why? Because God really does cut you loose from what has held you down. And let's not fool ourselves, though. Paul's writing to believers in a sexually charged culture. Corinth was the Vegas Strip of this day. Brothels, 1,000 prostitutes at the temple, time slot machines, and the bathroom energy. Sound familiar? Instagram 2020.

25. Paul says, don't you realize those who do wrong will not inherit the kingdom of God? Don't fool yourself. Now, he's not talking to non-Christians. He's talking to people who know better, because we know our eternity is secure, but we can't fool ourselves thinking that God will bless something that he wasn't in. God only blesses what he's in the middle of. Some of us act like a four-year-old trying to learn to ride a bike. I can do it myself. And we won't let the teacher steady the handlebars, because we say, oh, I'm allowed to do everything and anything, but not everything is good. And I will not be mastered just by anything. And Paul gives this surgical line in 1 Corinthians chapter 6, verse 13. He says, you say food is for the stomach and stomach is for food, but you can't say that for your bodies. In other words, when you're hungry, eat. When you're horny, you can't apply the same logic. Your body wasn't made for sexual immorality. It was made for the Lord. And God cares about your body. So sexual sin or porneia means selling something valuable for cheap. And that's why young men and women expose secret places for likes and dollars. We're pawning glory for pennies. It's like using an iPad as a paperweight. We've just cheapened the design. God says, I guard that bed. Outside it, we're misusing a masterpiece. And for the record, can we Netflix and chill? Heavens, no. In other words, what you have is too valuable to be sold off for cheap. Still with us? This is Saved and Besieged by Flipping Tables. Faith in the middle of the fight. Let's dig deeper. Welcome back to Saved and Besieged. We're talking about sex this week. This is not a hush topic. It's an honesty topic. Jesus said, you will know the truth and the truth will set you free. Freedom doesn't hide with denial. It rides with truth. Bring the secrets to the light. Confess where you've handed your hunger to the wrong pantry. Name the containerless intimacy that has flooded your life. Not just vague ideas, but proper surrender. Saying, God, my life is not my own. I give you everything. That's how we honor the container, by giving the gift back to the giver. And if you're thinking, but I'm single, I'm divorced, my purity was stolen, I didn't give it away. It was taken when I was young and helpless. What do I do with that? It's a real thing. Hear me, God has power over sex. If good intentions could have changed you, they would have by now. Because even willpower will wilt. We need explosive power to do what our discipline can't. And if you feel that your sexuality and your sexual purity was stolen, bring that to God. Because 1 Corinthians 6, God raised the Lord from the dead and he will also raise us by his power. If he can raise a dead body, are you telling me he can't manage a living one? He can and he will. So it is about surrendering and understanding that God knows what you're going through and he understands. And it's the explosive power that can come into your life to change you. And God won't force it. He can't do it if you won't allow him to. We need to bring our pain to God, even if it is a sexual hurt. And I need you to hear this one more time, because it made me think, if we already believe God raised Jesus and will raise you, so, and if we don't think that he can manage a living one, it's about the shift in our mind. Whatever our problem is, it's the power that empties tombs that can reorder how we think. So what does that power actually mean? And 1 Peter 5:10 to 11 gives us the answer. It says, after you've suffered a little, he will restore, support, strengthen, and set you on a firm foundation. And all power is his forever. And some of us might be in that little while right now, a little uncomfortable, a little dealing with this flesh, a little mess up, a little setback, a little hurt, or a lot of hurt. But after surrender, God says, I will restore, I will support, I will strengthen, I will set you on a firm foundation. Because we know that sex has power over our lives, but our God has more power. Depression has power. But our God has more power. Fear has power, but our God has more power. And all power. And if you believe what you're dealing with is bigger than God, we need to stop and think and understand that our situation is not too big. You might have been with people and you've seen images that you can't unsee. Your emotions can feel untangled. People that have shown you things that you shouldn't have been exposed to. And we might still ask the question, why do I still feel powerless? And Paul gets that as well. He says, when I want to do right, wrong is right there. And that's real. Don't you realize that your bodies are part of Christ in 1 Corinthians 6:15? And you go, what? Did you just tell me my body is a part of Christ? And that means God is not watching from the rafters like Big Brother. He's with you.
during whatever you're doing. And Paul's point was, even when temptation is common, our union with Christ isn't, because Christ is a part of you. He's not away from you, just hanging out there judging what you're doing. He's with you, in you, joined, connected. And let me say it slow, the way God revealed it to me. Sex and our Savior can't be separated. Every time you have sex, Christ is in that situation right there. Every time you're watching pornography, Jesus is not somewhere in heaven. He's right there. And now this is not to scare you or spook you or creep you out, but it's the stewardship question. When you join yourself to something that's not like God, is God having as much fun as you are? And here's the actual comfort and accountability of Romans 8. And we love to quote it when we're hurting. We need to remember it when we're hiding too. Can anything ever separate us from Christ's love? Trouble, calamity, persecution, hunger, danger, even when we sin. And Romans 8, 35 to 39 says, no, in all these things, we are more than conquerors through him who loved us. I'm convinced that nothing can separate us from God's love, not even the powers of hell. Nothing in all creation, including sexual addiction, memories, fear, shame, guilt, nothing can separate you from the love of God that is in Christ Jesus. I'm overwhelmed and grateful that my mistakes, mishaps, missteps has not separated me from his love. But now that we know that, we need to steward it differently. It's a good thing that we can never be separated from the love of God. It also means when we do terrible things, we can't be separated from the love of God. And Paul keeps pressing when he says, don't you realize if a man joins himself to a prostitute, he becomes one body with her? For the scripture says, two are united. So we've just got to remember about our soul ties. Joined is physical, sexual, emotional. And this is why a face from 15 years ago can still short-circuit our peace. And covenant was meant to frame that power. Now, I'm not just talking about, oh, let's just go and get married to whoever and so I can have sex. No, it is about being equally yoked. Do you know who you're marrying? Are you in the same purpose and vision together with your boundaries? Because that's what happened with Adam. He was given boundaries, an identity, and a purpose. And then he had a partner. That was what marriage is supposed to be. So what's the move? We need to stop trying harder. We need to invite stronger. It is not about gritting your teeth. It's about understanding that our body is the temple of the Holy Spirit. And more than a church or a parking lot, we are the body of Christ. We are the temple which houses God. And if the whole building burned down, God wouldn't say, what happened to my church, and then just leave. Because we belong to the church. We are the church. And we were born.

Still there, waiting and listening out for you. This is Saved and Besieged. Let's keep moving into the next part. Welcome back. You've been listening to Does Sex Own You? So if we think we still own ourselves, then we'll have to manage ourselves. And none of us have the power to manage ourselves. Only God can manage what he owns. If you've ever rented, you know this. When the plumbing breaks, you call the owner. Because ownership determines maintenance. So same principles. If sex owns you, it will manage you. If fear owns you, fear will manage you. If approval from others own you, then that will manage you. But if we agree and decide that God owns us, he can bring management to what he owns. So the real question is, who owns you? For example, if the Wi-Fi goes down and your soul collapses like it's the Great Tribulation, that's a clue that you've been mastered by the wrong power. So we've got to stop trying harder and invite stronger. Transfer ownership. Hand God the keys to the house that he's already bought. The God who raises dead bodies can manage your living one. He will restore, support, strengthen, and set you on a firm foundation. Because all power is his. And let's get super clear and super practical. In scripture, when Jesus said the two will become one flesh, that's not just poetry. It's physiology, psychology, and spirituality. Because sex joins. It fuses on three levels. Body, which is physical, emotions, intimacy, mind, will, feelings, and spirit. Now that's covenant. That's why some of us feel confused after a sexual encounter. Because you didn't just hang out, you fused. And here's where it gets real. When that joining happens outside covenant, it's what the Bible and many counselors have long called soul ties. Now, I'm not here to judge, and these are the things that I've had to deal with my own heart. But maybe we didn't realize that when we joined with somebody outside of the covenant, you were making a covenant

with that person. And this is not just marriage as a piece of paper. It is a covenant with someone who is following the same purpose that God has set for you. And you might think, oh, I'm not married and it doesn't really matter. But you weren't submitting yourself to a lifelong covenant. But that bond still formed. And what forms is something which is the most destructive thing in the body of Christ. It's a soul tie. So what is a soul tie? A soul tie is the joining of one's essential self, which is our mind, will, emotions, thoughts, memories, all in connection to someone or something else. And many of us have soul ties from relationships, emotional affairs, and all kinds of stuff. You can be soul tied to almost anything, anything that takes the place of God, you can create a soul tie with. And there are godly soul ties. Marriage is a godly soul tie, not just a piece of paper, and I can't reiterate that enough. It is a covenant that you make with someone that you're bound with by purpose, identity, and boundaries. God wants you and your spouse connected on that level. There are even friendship soul ties. The Bible talks about David and Jonathan in 1 Samuel 18. Their souls were knit together and they had a bond that was unbreakable. And here's a free nugget. A sure sign of a good soul tie is something that helps you live. Jonathan risked everything to protect David's life. So my question is, are people around you helping you live, or are they taking things from you? Are they sucking the life out of you or speaking life into you? But there are godly soul ties, and then there are ungodly soul ties. Let's look at two quick ones. Soul tie to substances and soul ties through sex. So what are soul ties to substances? People try to find the peace, relief, and healing they need in man-made objects and things. Let's say it was 7:45 in the evening and a liquor store can look like a Black Friday. I don't judge people for what they're doing, but I'm just praying that that thing doesn't own you. There were people driving in Audis and Mercedes and people walking with all the clothes they had on their back. Everyone just trying to get relief from this world. And you look and you think about people that have soul ties to a substance. And we have to break that soul tie. Forget about liquor. It's just anything, whether it's shopping, whatever that substance is, we can have a soul tie to it. And then we have soul ties through sex. This is one of the enemy's favorite places to destroy purpose. What's happening in the bed is that many times we aren't committing our lives to a person. We're committing our lives to pleasing ourselves. And we don't know that every time we get up from this bed, not married to that person, that we are drawn to them. It would be like if I had sex with the whole front row at a church, men, women, whatever, because that's the type of world we live in. And now I'm trying to go after God, after purpose, but I have 15 or 20 ties connected to me. I'm trying to run and get away, but somehow it won't let me go. And this is the struggle that a lot of us have. We keep trying to go after it with all our might. And that's why we need God to come and disconnect this. And if you're thinking, Cece, I don't have any of those things, ask God to show you if there's anything that you're tied to, any kind of substance, any kind of sexual lifestyle that's keeping you from what he's called you to be. Let's look at another picture. We spoke about this last time. If we take two colored sheets of paper, glue them together, wait for a bit and rip them apart, what happens? Each piece of paper carries remnants of the other. And that's what a soul tie feels like. Last night in the dark, one piece of paper was connected to another and they were joined together. And then we say, oh, I'm done with it. I don't want to be joined to you anymore. And then someone else says, oh, fine, we won't see each other ever again. And then you go, well, we've got a kid. Say, okay, I'll see the kid, but I won't see you. We try to disconnect. But even when we do, a piece of me or you is left with a piece of them. And then we try to self-medicate. Why can't I get you out of my head? Why do I still smell that bath bomb from Bed Bath & Beyond? And then I go right back. Why does one song make me go to a place I said I'd never go again? Because we're trying to peel apart what got bonded on a spiritual level. And only God can change that. And that's why sexual sin snowballs. It rarely travels alone. It invites lying, manipulation, secrecy, comparison. You lie to cover the sex, and then you manipulate to keep the lie, and then you compare your spouse to a highlight reel, and then your peace gets taxed by a bill you were never meant to open. The enemy loves to keep it in the dark, because anything he can do to isolate you, he can destroy. So what's the instruction from Scripture? It's not to negotiate or not to deeply reason. It's just run, flee from sexual immorality. And this again, mind you, is for Christians, because we know better. 1 Corinthians

0: 6:18. If I yelled, run, because a threat was in the building, you wouldn't stop to ponder the Greek. You'd move. Why? Because in the presence of something that can wreck your whole future, you ask questions later. Paul adds why. He says, no other sin so clearly affects the body as this one. For sexual sin is a sin against your own body. And that's not God being a prude. It's being protective of the temple that God lives in. Maybe you didn't know this. Maybe you didn't realize that when you joined with someone, you're making a covenant with that person, but you're not submitting yourself to that covenant. And what forms is a soul tie? So our question is, who owns us? Because we talked about ownership determining management. And let's settle the issue between all the symptoms. Who owns you? Because whoever holds the title deed has the right and power to manage what breaks. Do you realize, Paul says it four times because we miss it, that your body is the temple of the Holy Spirit? And that's in 1 Corinthians 6, verse 9, 20. More than this church and a parking lot is the temple of God. This is the temple that houses God, which means when I lie in bed and try and get tied to everything, I tie the Holy Spirit in. When I move in my feelings and get my own sexual urges fulfilled, I'm damaging the temple that houses God. Maybe you didn't know it before, but today God wants to bring clarity to it. And the scripture says you don't belong to yourself. You were bought with a high price. Put that scripture in there because it's not me talking. When God sent Jesus, that was the payment, the eternal payment. He didn't send one of his sons. He sent the only one he had because you were that important. He said, I'll take care of this debt forever. And honoring God with your body is the only right response. And here's the problem. If you walk around saying, this is my body, this is my life, I'm grown, I need to do that, I'm going to do that, this is me. Yeah, if you still think that you own you, then you manage you. And if you manage you, you have to deal with you. But none of us have the power to deal with ourselves. Some of us have been trying for 15 years and still hasn't worked. And God says, man, you were bought with a higher price. So whose management do you want? Yours or the true owner's? And if you insist on owning your sexuality, your screen time, your DMs, your bed, you're doomed because it's like fixing leaks with duct tape. But if God owns you, he brings management to the areas where we think we've let him down. And the funny thing is, you can't really let God down because he knows. But what he wants from us is to transfer the ownership to him, hand him the keys, and let him deal with the repairs. And Paul doesn't leave us guessing. He says, run, not reason, not walk, not skip, not intellectually digest, just run. And guard the vault. We spoke about this a while ago. Above all else, guard your heart, for everything you do flows from it. Proverbs 4:23. Install a vault door, not a revolving one. Reduce access, cut off soul ties and secret supply lines, and live in light, not in shadow. Because our only response to being bought at a high price is to disconnect from ungodly soul ties. Not to connect yourself, watch things or do things that pull you from purpose, but bring it to the light so God can fix it. And you might be going, hey, Cece, why are you so hard on this? Because I want you free. Like Paul said, maybe you don't realize. Now, after you know this, you can go do whatever you want. But I didn't know, and I want you to know. Paul knew that the Corinth church had been doing the same thing, but they really loved God. So he gave the most emphatic instruction for freedom from sexual addiction and soul ties. Run! Because no other sin affects the body. God's not ranking you. He's not going, oh, you've committed sexual sin, so it must be worse. Because sin is sin. And Jesus died for all of us. But the consequences differ. And this is something we need to understand. Because the worst sin against yourself is sexual immorality. And God says, I'm a good father. If you give me back what I gave you, I promise I'll bring management to what I own. There's nothing too big for me to bring under the subject of my power. But God's not going to take it. You have to give it to him. So hand God the deed and he'll bring order to what he owns. And you'll finally have peace in the house. And if you'd like to know more, go ahead and look at our book, Not My Way, But Yahweh, where we look at relationships and all the questions that you might have, just from our own experiences as well. So stay tuned next time as we continue this relationship series. Thanks for listening. This has been JRCC with Saved and Besieged. And that's a wrap for this week's episode of Saved and Besieged by Flippin' Tables. Stay tuned. Next week, we'll dive even deeper into the trenches with a conversation you won't want to miss. We'll talk about the battles no one sees, the prayers that feel like they bounce off the ceiling, and why God's still in it with you, even when you're ready to tap out.
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0: morning.
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Sounds of Southland's greatest hits right here on Radio Southland's 96.4 FM. I'm your host, Tom Moana, and this is the Sounds of Southland's greatest hits. Yes, it is. Don't forget, listen out over the next few weeks to find out if I play the same song twice. And if I do, jump on the Sounds of Southland

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Sounds of Southland's greatest hits right here on Radio Southland's 96.4 FM. That was Momentum with What Goes Around. Very cool track. How it switches between two different genres. Very, very cool. And you'll find with Momentum that that's what they do with a lot of their tracks. They switch between genres. So we're going through all the tracks. We're going through all the tracks that we've received over the last 12 months or so. And there have been a few of them, you know, over 150 of them. So your goal is to find out if I've played the same track twice in one show. And all you have to do is listen along. If you hear the same track twice, jot down what day it aired. Or if you listen to the podcast, there will be a little bit of a date on there as well from when that show aired. And you can jump onto the Sounds of Southland Facebook page from there. You can leave me a message or comment on something telling me the date and the song that I played twice. That's all you got to do. Once you've done that, you can go in the draw to win a $100 Rock Shop voucher. Hey, why not even drop a like and a share or a like and a comment while you're there? Maybe even follow Sounds of Southland. Why not? Because we are always, you know, letting people know what gigs are going on around Southland. We're always talking about the gigs, especially later on with the way it sounds or, you know, how great the performances were. Just all the little things that normally get passed over. Here's a song. It's from Lila Ferguson. Do You Think It's Wrong? Right here on the Sounds of Southland's greatest hits. I'm your host, Tom Awana, and this is Radio Southland's 96.4 FM.

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Remember, over the month of November, to have a listen to the show. If you hear the same song played,

twice in the same show. Let us know via Facebook, Sounds of Southland, and you'll get the chance to win a $100 Rock Shop voucher.

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I'm your host, Tom Moana, and that was Hideki, Sweep It Under the Rug. Very cool track. I enjoy listening to what Southland music has to offer. And if you've got a track that you would like to send in, definitely do that. 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And we can look at getting your tracks on.

onto the radio. Yes, you could be hearing your tracks on Sounds of Southland. You could hear them on other people's podcasts as well, because our, you know, we're open to everybody. Hey, have you ever gone thought back about the 80s? So even though the, you know, 70s, 80s was a long time ago, a track was sent in to us, you know, this year. Let's have a listen to that one. It's London Polyplop with their track Invisible Man. And don't forget, this one was from a cassette that was brought in. This is the Sounds of Southland Radio, Southland 96.4 FM. I'm your host, Tom Moana.

0: Thank you. Okay, time for revolution, children. There's an old T-Rex number. This song was recently done by a band who's going to be playing here on the 25th of November. The Violent Flames, which is exactly what I've got stuck down the back of my throat. Just come from this amazing gig in Cromwell. We were at the Cromwell Speedway. It was really good. And why weren't you there? And we had a really good time. And
1: we did.
0: We ate biscuits and we ate a lot of dust. And now we're here.
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Remember, over the month of November, to have a listen to the show. If you hear the same song played twice in the same show, let us know via Facebook, Sounds of Southland, and you'll get the chance to win a $100 Rock Shop voucher.

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That was Club Panther. Club Panther Claw with their track Two Shots. Hey, it's great fun. We are going through all the songs that we've been sent in over the last 12 months or so. So let's continue the journey with a track from The Keepers, Any Other Way, right here on the Sounds of Southland's greatest hits on Radio Southland's 96.4 FM. I'm your host, Tom Wana.

0: Do you have a few hours a week you can spare to help ease the loneliness for some of our elderly? 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Have your kids moved away? Are you looking for something worthwhile to fill your time with? Volunteer with Age Concern Southland in the phone book under A.
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When the lights go down, right here on the Sounds of Southland's greatest hits, I'm your host, Tom Moana. We've got time for a couple more tracks, but before we get into those tracks, just want to say a big thank you. Thank you for coming along. Thank you for downloading. Thank you for having a listen to what we have to offer here in Southland from our musicians, bands, and artists. There is just so much good music that they are creating, that they're putting out there. Hey, don't forget to keep listening. You want to listen out for the double play or the times that I play two tracks from the... Over the month of November, if I play the same track twice in the same show, in the same two-hour show, definitely jump on to Sounds of Southland Facebook page. Let me know what track I played twice and, you know, what episode or what show it was on or when it aired. And I will put you in the draw to win a $100 Rock Shop voucher. Yes, it's all up to you now. All you have to do is have a listen for the same song by the same artist played twice, and it'll be a lot of fun, I guarantee it. So listen out very carefully, because it could be hidden, and it could be hidden well. Actually, one thing I found was there's a few little tips and tricks in that one too, because there's a couple of songs that have similar intros, or there's a couple of songs that have a similar chord progression. So it's all up to your ears and letting me know what you think. So they are, you know, there could be some hidden away. You may have to listen to the show again. If you want to do that, you can download the podcast from radiosouthland.org.nz, or you can jump onto the accessmedia.nz app, select Radio Southland as your show, and you can find some of the shows there from Radio Southland, and they'll automatically download to your device. 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So, like I said, we've got time for two more tracks. I'm feeling like another one from Jenny Mitchell to nicely round it off. It's the title album from her, or the title track from her last album, Tug of War. And then we're going to end it up with a very heavy song. It's a heavy song. I know I said I'd hold back, but here's one from Chelsea Smile to finish off the show with Sun Eater, right here on the Sounds of Southland's greatest hits. I'm your host, Tom Wawiner, and this is Radio Southland 96.4 FM.

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Remember, over the month of November, to have a listen to the show. 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

Koe ki ngā hou o Murihiku, e irirangi o Murihiku I wits kaumā ono I te whā. I'm your host, Tom Awana, and this is the sounds of Southland's greatest hits. 1 hour and 58 minutes of our Southland music and artists and bands. I can't wait to start sharing with you all the great tracks that we have to offer. Now, this week I thought I would go along with something fairly simple and alphabetical. Yes, I am going to start playing tracks from A to Z. Now, you might be asking, do we have that many? Well, I'm going to play a track from every artist, and either the song's going to start with A, or the artist will start with an A. Yeah, something like that. Anyway, let's get into it. It is great to have you all along for the first episodes, the first podcast, the first broadcasts of the Sounds of Southland's greatest hits right here on Radio Southland's 96.4 FM. Let's get into it. Here's one from Alice Folds. It's Drought. How much?

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2: Kia ora and welcome to Radio Southland's Community News. I'm Taylor. 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Thursday is the Senior Citizens Lunch at the Anchorage starting at noon, followed by the Senior Citizens Card Day at the Senior Citizens Centre at 1pm. 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Tauriti 2 runs every Friday from 10am to 11am at the Te Reo Araha Marae in Bluff. It's a strength and balance exercise program designed for Māori aged 50 and over and their whānau, with a focus on leg strength, balance, posture and breathing, all guided by the Te Reo Māori and incorporating Te Reo and Koa Papa Māori principles. 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The Kindergarten South Matariki Art Exhibition is on at Otapuni Gardens on the corner of Nith and 4th Streets in Invercargill from this Thursday to Sunday, showcasing Matariki artworks created by Tamariki from across the Southland Kindergartens Association. 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